0: 105.4 FM Dunedin.
1: Hello and welcome to Leaning Left, a program which interviews people on the left to give you another perspective on politics. I'm Bill Southworth. This week, my guest is Green MP Francisco Hernandez, who will be his party's candidate for the Dunedin electorate. Francisco is a very active MP, famous for peppering the coalition government with parliamentary questions. It's the second time he's been interviewed on this program. Welcome, Francisco.
2: Good morning. How are you?
1: Good. Now, the Greens did very well with the party vote in the Dunedin electorate in the last election. In fact, you came very close to the Labour Party's total. How do you think you'll do this time?
2: I think this time I expect us to increase our share of the vote, party vote and candidate vote. I think, you know, we're making a very strong competitive play for the Dunedin seat, and we're trying to win not only the party vote, but also the candidate vote this time. I think people in Dunedin are hungry for real change, and they want a strong Green presence to sure that the make sure that the next government can be as progressive as it can be. So I think we'll do really well.
1: Now, in recent polls, the Greens have got between 10% and 12.5%, and you got 11.5% at the last election. So you're staying steady, but you haven't gone up much, though, have you?
2: Well, it depends on which polls you're looking at. I mean, I think Roy Morgan has us at like 14%. Some polls have us at 13%. Some have us at 10%. So it really depends on which set of numbers that you're looking at. But look, what I am feeling from the ground and what we are seeing in the campaign is that people are really responding to our message. We've done around five times as many calls and door knocks that we had compared to this time last year, because people are really out there and people are really hungry for change that makes a difference for all of us here in Aotearoa.
1: Now, the Green MP got 15 MPs from its 11.5% vote in the last election. You're number 10 on their list, so I guess you must have a high expectation of getting back into Parliament.
2: Well, I mean, no one can predict the future, but I'm optimistic that the Greens will, you know, get more than 11.6% this election.

0: Right. Now, when last I talked to you, you said part of your leftism comes from your family's experience in the Philippines, and that initially you joined the Labour Party at university. Why did you switch to the Greens?
1: Look, I switched to the Greens for, you know, the reason that a lot of people who switch from Labour and go to the left do. I think the Labour Party has, like, a great legacy, but the modern inheritors of that legacy don't, I don't feel, live up to that reputation. I think the persistent, I think what happened last week basically explains why a lot of people leave the Labour Party, right? The Greens announced a policy of opt-out unionism, which would really strengthen the basis of working class power in New Zealand, which is through the union movement. But when Chippy, the Labour leader, was asked about it, he gave a very non-committal response. So I just think that's really unfortunate. How can a party that claims to stand for the working class not commit to a policy that's been supported by basically the CTU and like most of the unions in New Zealand? And that's why I switched to the Greens, because the Greens are committed to real strong action, which will really make sure that we're protecting Te Tiriti people and planet.
0: Yes, well, this thing about unionism, you've announced where a workplace union is there. New employees will automatically be enrolled in the union and can opt out later if they choose to. What's the argument behind that?
1: Oh, look, the argument behind that is that, you know, unions give workers protection in the workplace, but they also give not just protections, but a voice in how a workplace is run. And that's really important, because if you want to ensure a productive workplace, you need to take into account the views of not only the customers, but the people working in that workplace, because they actually know how the things run. They know how the kitchen operates. They know they actually interact with customers face to face. So if you give them a stake in a voice in how the workplace is being run through the unions, then you can actually have a much more productive and safer workplace.
0: Yes, and of course, if new employees enrolled, it protects them too, doesn't it? Because no doubt there'll be bad employers who will say to new employees, listen, Sonny, you don't want to join that union, do you? And for obvious reasons, the new employee will say, oh, no, sir.
1: That's right. Look, and it's also a good mechanism, because it gives unions an incentive to step up as well, because if they don't step up, if they don't modernize their arguments, if they're not active at trying to keep their new members, then they're just going to revert to being individual members. So it's not like, you know, the old style, old school of unionism at all, where everyone kind of had to join a union. This is a more kind of modern approach to it, which asks the employers, but also the union, to step up.
0: Yeah, that's right. But the move has been publicised by, you know, National Act and New Zealand First as being compulsory unionism, when in fact it's not compulsory at all, because you can opt out, don't have to pay union fees for the first month while you think about it. Have you allowed the opposition to capture the language by calling it compulsory unionism?
1: No, we haven't let the opposition do that. The media has allowed the government to do that for their usual reasons, I suspect. But look, I think it doesn't really matter what the media noise is, right? Like, I think what really matters is the reaction from people underground. And the people that I've been talking to have certainly been, like, really supportive of it. I think they understand the need for employees to come together to balance the power of their employer.
0: Yes, that's right. It's often said that an individual negotiating with his employer is the feeble force of one. Mm. But if he's there with his 500 employees alongside him, he's balanced the power.
1: Absolutely. There's power in a union.
0: Now, the Opportunity Party is knocking on the door of a 5%, according to the polls, which would, if they get it during the election or over that, they'll be in Parliament. Would you like to be part of a left government made up of Labour, the Greens, the Opportunity Party and Te Pāre Māori?
1: I think TOP have a lot of, you know, I think some of their policies are progressive, and I think their candidates are usually, like, you know, really articulate and really hardworking, and they really believe in what they're doing. But I think the safest option for people who want a change of government is to vote for parties that have said that they're going to change the government. So that's obviously the Greens. Well, I'm not going to advocate for people to vote for Labour or Te Pāti Māori, but that both parties have stated their commitment

0: to changing the government, but the Opportunities Party hasn't. What they've said is that they'll work with, you know, anyone who'll advance their agenda. And I think that's really dangerous, because how could anyone see the damage that National have done to this country in terms of the racial and social divisions that they've shown with the Treaty Principles Bill, with trying to scapegoat, you know, trans, Maori and immigrants, with trying to privatize the natural estate, with all their cuts to climate, with all their cuts to the public services and basically their austerity agenda, and say that they want to work with them. So I think a vote for Top isn't a vote to change the government. And if people really want to make sure that they change the government, that they should vote for the Greens.
1: It's interesting you should say that, because Top says it will negotiate with the party that gets the highest vote. And at the moment, that looks like Labour. And isn't it rather tempting to think, well, if they are across 5% and a lot of their policies are quite left-wing, it would be a way of knocking out Winston and he'd no longer be the kingmaker?
0: Well, not necessarily, because he still could be a kingmaker in some scenarios, depending on where Top chooses to go. And I think that's the thing, right? Like, I think Top have been quite inconsistent with what they've been saying. I think at the start of the year, Top were saying that they'll work with anyone who advances, you know, their policy agenda, but now they're saying they'll work with the largest parties. I think they've been all over the place. Maybe they'll have a different tune come closer to the after the election negotiations. And look, and I think that's, in some respects, that's fair enough. They have a responsibility to advocate for their party's policies and their party's mandate, right? That responsibility is to their voters and their party members, but it's not to anyone else.
1: Yeah, of course, stereotyping political parties is a problem, isn't it? I mean, your opponents, and particularly Winston Peters and Shane Jones of New Zealand First, stereotype the Greens as naive, not on this planet, silly, and use this overworked term woke to describe you, and say they have dangerous policies that won't work. How would you respond to that sort of criticism?
0: Oh, look, I think if anything, it's those parties that are calling us naive. They're the ones who are naive. They're stuck in a sort of conception of energy policy, which maybe made sense in the 1800s, maybe in the early 1900s, but isn't future fit. So, you know, this weekend they've announced a policy of $1 billion to subsidize foreign corporations to look for oil. Now, that makes no sense, because, like, these corporations have found no oil in all their years of exploration. So why would you throw $1 billion down the drain to find and fund, quite frankly, what is a sunset industry? What we need to be doing, and what the Greens have advocated for, and actually what we'll be announcing later today, is our energy policy, which will actually develop homegrown New Zealand renewable energy, which will actually be to the benefit of New Zealand, not overseas corporations, as New Zealand's first policy will lead to.
1: But I guess that'll emphasize very strongly things like solar and wind.
0: Yeah, that's right. Well, you have to keep an eye out on the package at 1 p.m. Well, you're media. You can actually come to the launch one at Gastrix if you want.
1: You know, the Greens were attacked for many years about the fact they kept warning about global warming. No one except the delusionary are laughing at you now about that, are they?
0: Well, look, I think it's very sad, because, you know, I think this year alone we've had several states of emergency in these 1 in 100 year. These supposed 1 in 100 year kind of events have in some places become, you know, once every couple of years, or maybe several, like over a year. So it's real. It's here. And, you know, look, no one wants to be a Cassandra, but unfortunately we've been proven right in our predictions.
1: You sure have. Now, turning to Green Party policies, you do seem to have been changing and chopping a bit. I mean, in 2025... you announced a new top income tax rate of 45% for incomes over $180,000. And this year, you've lowered that to apply it to incomes over $160,000. Why?
0: Oh, look, it's about consolidating our overall policy package in a way that actually can make sense to people. I think there was a lot of people who were confused about our previous tax policy. So we thought that by simplifying the thresholds, we could more easily sell the message and really

0: have it delivered the change that we want for New Zealand.
1: But you didn't simplify all the thresholds, did you? I mean, so far as your wealth tax is concerned, that would be 2.5%. Initially, last year, you said it would be on net assets above 2 million, and now you've changed it significantly to make it on assets above 10 million. That's a huge change. Why?
0: It's really about making sure that the message was capturing the people that we were intending to capture with the policy, right? And that the people that we're really trying to make sure that who pay their fair share are the super wealthy in New Zealand, you know, the top 1% and above who, you know, we already know that.
1: Yeah, but why have you switched it from 2 million to 10 million? It's a major change.
0: Well, it's, as I've said, it's about really trying to make sure that we target the people that the policy was intended to target, you know, the super rich. I think it's conceivable that someone, the two people who are working for their wealth, for example, like two doctors, for example, or, you know, a nurse or a doctor at the top of their brackets, could conceivably acquire $2 million of assets, you know, over their lifetime relatively easily, particularly if they're living in a city that's more expensive to buy a house in, for Auckland, for example. So we found that through feedback from the public that we were inadvertently capturing people that we didn't really want to capture in our original policy, which are people who, you know, who work for their wealth instead of just relying on the sort of passive income generation and wealth generation that accruing super wealth truly generates.
1: And on tax generally, you've said that 96% of taxpayers will end up paying less tax. Is that because of the first 10,000 of income being tax-free?
0: That's right, yes. That's the change in the you know, first $10,000 being tax-free.
1: Right. Do you perhaps find it a bit rich that ACT and New Zealand First and National describe your economic policies as naive and unworkable when, unlike them, you always seem to have costed your policies carefully and had them checked by a reputable economist?
0: Well, that's right. And also, the tax-free threshold is something that most other countries actually have. New Zealand will just bring us into line with jurisdictions as like the US and I think the UK, for example.
1: Right. Now, your party, with all your policies, really seem to be on the left of Labour on economic, social and environmental issues. Is that a fair assessment?
0: Oh, look, I think everyone in Labour and everyone in the Greens and everyone in the public would agree that, you know, obviously the Greens are at the moment to the left of Labour.
1: Right. And turning back to industrial policy again, I mean, Labour was formed by the trade unions and by working class folk. But it seems that you actually really have more policies that work in that direction, perhaps, than Labour. I see you want to bring back fair pay agreements, which are basically like the old national award system, in that they set minimum wages and conditions for those doing the same job no matter where they work in the country. Is that a fair statement of your policy?
0: I think, you know, we're releasing our full manifesto next weekend, but I think the universal union policy kind of replicates that fair pay agreement structure, because it'll, you know, because then the employees will automatically be covered in the union negotiated collective agreements anyway. But, you know, if fair pay agreements were to be advocated for next progressive government, I mean, we'd certainly support that.
1: And when this policy is announced, would you expect to see something there about pay parity for women, you know, fair pay for women who work in women-dominated industries?
0: Oh, absolutely. I think that's one of the most shameful things that this government did, is the unilateral scrapping of the pay equity agreements that were, you know, hard-fought and hard-won by. And look, you have to remember that these pay equity agreements was actually, the first of them was actually signed under national government. So that shows how extreme this iteration of the National Party really is. You know, like the original, pay equity agreements, you know, with Christine Bartlett, I'm pretty sure that was signed and ratified under a John Key-led government.
1: Yeah, right. And KiwiSaver, the one thing you don't want to do is make it compulsory. Don't people get old and need it for a decent retirement? Why not join National and New Zealand First in making

0: KiwiSaver compulsory?
1: Oh, I think we're still shaping up the scope of the KiwiSaver policy that we're developing, so I don't want to preempt any potential announcements that we have.
0: Right, but, you know, one thing that's been suggested that people on low wages, if they find it hard to make their contributions, they can for a period not be asked to make them, and then you just continue with the employer's contributions until they can, when things get better for them. Isn't that a solution?
1: What we really need to do is make sure that we're taxing wealth so that the state can provide for people at times of need in their retirement. I think compulsory superannuation can be a good idea, but what they do is shift the burden of having to save for your savings from the state to the individual. Like, it's, even though it might have collective benefits, for example, in the pooling together of pension funds, the very core of them is actually that neoliberal thinking, which is that people have to provide for themselves. And I think we're kind of philosophically opposed to that shift, where we've shifted a burden from where, you know, from once upon a time when society and state provided for people in their old age. Now we're kind of shifting the burden to individuals, which we do see as a retrograde move. And that's why I don't want to preempt the wider KiwiSaver, you know, thinking that we're doing around that space.
0: But even so, Francisco, when we look across the Tasman to Australia, they've had a compulsory superannuation system since 1991. Their retirees are very well off. They've created a huge fund for investment, which is one of the major reasons why their economy does so much better than ours. Don't you think maybe it's time for a rethink?
1: Oh, look, I think we're open to, you know, and as I've said, it's something that we're doing thinking around on how we can do a sort of compulsory savings scheme in a way that doesn't abdicate the responsibility of the state down to individuals. But you have to keep an eye out for that one.
0: It's often said that parties on the left are not good on economic matters. And I want to put something to you. You know, for a standard of living to increase, worker productivity needs to increase. And the best way to increase worker productivity, is through training and investment in technology and startups. We have one of the worst productivities in the OECD. We need to get money for investment and industrial production rather than selling houses to one another. Wouldn't the money accumulated by KiwiSaver be good for investment in startups and technology and training, and help lift that productivity and help return us to a first world country again?
1: Yeah, look, I've read that OECD report as well. And one of the things that they specifically called out New Zealand on is how we actually have a relatively low share of investment in tertiary education. I think our investment in tertiary education is a quarter below the OECD average. So if you want to get serious about investing in a more productive economy, it's through things like tertiary training. It's through things like, investing in our science sector. I think the potential for wealth accumulation to be directed to things like that through KiwiSaver funds is something that the state can also do through things like tax and transfer mechanisms. But, you know, as I've said, keep an eye out on thinking around KiwiSaver.
0: Fine. You were very active in student politics. In fact, you were president of the Otago University Students Association. How do you feel about the way the humanities are being treated at the moment? The other day, information came out that at Auckland University, which used to have 34 teachers in its English department, now only has 4. Isn't there a great danger that universities will, in fact, turn themselves into perhaps polytechnics rather than places of thought and learning and education?
1: Yeah, look, I think, I do reject that dichotomy a little bit, because polytechs are also places of independent learning and thought and education. I think the tertiary sector, the polytech and vocational sector, needs to adapt to the changes in technology and the changes in learning modes that are ongoing. But it needs to do that in a way that has a kind of mandate from the student body and a mandate from the state.

0: stuff. At the moment, we're sort of drifting. At the moment, the reason why the humanities department is are getting cut and gutted across the board is because of the persistent tertiary underfunding, right? Like in the previous year's budget, we saw again, not just the decrease in nominal terms, not just the decrease in real terms that is inflation adjusted, but actually another straight year of continued nominal cuts to the tertiary education budget. I think it dropped by 3.1 billion to something like 3.27 billion. So that's a real term cut of around, 300 million, which is very concerning considering that the, that actually most of the, student bodies across the politics and across the universities in the country have grown, which means that the per student funding has actually decreased. So that's the main culprit of the reason why the humanities departments across the country are being gutted. But, you know, I do think we need to resolve that through things like a real tertiary strategy, through better integration of what our workforce settings are with the jobs that are available on the market, for example. And that is something that the Green Party is thinking about and will announce something closer to the election night.
1: Apart from cancelling pay parity claims, perhaps the most outrageous thing this government has done during its time was to get rid of smoke-free New Zealand, which would have wiped out the disaster of cigarette smoking and illness within a matter of years. Do you have a policy on that?
0: Well, look, I think when the Nats were doing all these changes, I think our health spokesman, Nohanna Linden, has been really consistent in describing the impacts of the changes to the smoke-free policy, to its potential impact to some of our most vulnerable communities, you know, Māori, for example, low socioeconomic communities. So, you know, I would expect that a new progressive government will change the settings that this government has introduced.
1: Of course, in terms of a change of government, things are on an absolute knife edge at the moment. What do you think would take it to push it over so that the left bloc can get into power?
0: I think the main thing that I think the main way, so, you know, there's a strategic way that I can answer this question and there's a tactical way. I think the main way that the left can regain power is to actually, if you look at how many people are voting for New Zealand First, but at the same time, they don't like the direction of this government, I think Winston has successfully pulled his old trick of like convincing people that he's not part of a government that he's actually a part of. And I think for the left to actually change the government, Chippy needs to rule out New Zealand First like he did in the last election. And I think that would convince a lot of the sort of New Zealand First waivers who want a change of government that the only way to change the government is by actually voting for a party who wants to change the government. That is, you know, the Greens or Labour or Te Pāti Māori.
1: You've been listening to Francisco Hernandez, MP, the Green candidate for the Dunedin electorate. I'm Bill Southworth. In our next program, which will go to air at 3 p.m. on Monday, the 10th of August, and which you can also pick up as a podcast, I'll be interviewing a local Labour MP. Goodbye, and thanks for listening. 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
1: Vanuatu itself has a diverse culture. It has like 83 islands. But when we come together, we speak Bishlama, because Bishlama is like a language that brings us all together. Even though we come from different cultures, different custom, background, identity, coming to New Zealand, we are able to identify us through that language. It holds us together.
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7: 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Welcome back to Connecting Cultures Features, a show by, for, and about the multicultural people of Dunedin in New Zealand. So, Bislama Language Week is coming up, and we are here with the Ni Vanuatu community, Janista and also Kathy. Kia ora, all of you. Thanks for being here today. We're very excited about Bislama Language Week here at RFM. There will be a podcast series available for people to listen to. And also there are lots of events coming up in the city. But before we go there, I wonder if you can tell us how your week's been and how excited you are about Bishlama Language Week.
8: It's been great to be here out of Vanuatu and see the theme work that we are able to work together and put this all together. And obviously with you guys' help, it makes the load easier for us. And definitely see how much theme work makes the dream work, you know? It's great to be here and value our culture, our people. This is the first time I'll be involved in such a thing, because, you know, over the years, I've just heard about, you know, Samoan Language Week, Tongan Language Week, and you haven't heard anything about Bishlama Language Week. And when I first moved here and met with the community here, it's a very small community, but it's powerful.
2: Yes.
8: We try to stick together and we try to help each other out with academic, you know, academic areas and also things like this, such as the Bishlama Language Week. It helps us to show our true identity and make us proud of where we come from. And it's exciting because not a lot of people all around the world knew where Vanuatu is, but it's definitely there. There's people from there that's here in Dunedin, yeah? And you know, that Dunedin is, it's far away from everyone else. I feel like sometimes we're isolated, but knowing the people and connecting to the people of our own culture and community makes a difference from how we live our life and how we share our values and how we share our custom and culture, because it brings us close together and it brings Vanuatu close to us instead of, it felt like we never left the island when we're together.
2: That is a really good feeling to have when you're with your community. And I always see the Vanuatu community as like small but mighty, you know? The fact that you guys have a Bishlama Language Week here in

0: Dunedin with the events that you hold, and I'm really excited for us to talk about all of that in today's interview. Kathy, you did mention about moving here to Dunedin. Maybe this is a really good chance for us to get to know each other personally. So, Kathy, do you want to tell us your migration story and what's it like moving to Dunedin?
1: Definitely. Okay, where would I start?
0: Start from the beginning.
1: Okay.
0: We have time.
1: Okay, thank you. So I guess I would say I left home, like I left home at the age of 12. Then I migrated to Samoa and started my education journey there. And from there, from that particular time, I felt like I made a goal and plan that I would further my education. And it doesn't matter where I go in the world, but I will find joy in the journey, you know. So with that desire in heart, I ended up doing my degree in Pacific Island Studies with a minor in tourism and information technology at the University of Brigham Young in Hawaii. And I was there for the last 6 years. Then I decided to go back home to Vanuatu, and that's where I met my husband. And we got married back in 2024, and we had a little baby child named Adelia. And yeah, so, and then I still have that mindset that I will continue my education, like my family, like having a family won't stop me from gaining a higher education. So yeah, when the Manaki scholarship ad came out, I decided to just fill it out. And at that time I was pregnant, so I didn't know how it will all go, but I guess it eventually went through. When I saw that I got the scholarship, I was looking through all the schools in New Zealand, and Dunedin stuck out to me. Yeah, it's very cold, and it feels like it's isolated. And I told my husband that I think that's where I want to go.
0: Why? Why would you want to go somewhere cold and isolated?
1: I've lived in Utah before, and it's very cold there as well. And I felt like, to me, getting to know people is my passion, I feel like, or connecting with people, knowing their stories, their cultures, and how they do things. I guess I'm attracted to that side of, yeah, things. So with the goal in mind that I would come here and I would make friends and meet people, even if they are from all background and culture, ethnicity, and I thought that would be exciting for me, because, and then I felt like once you're starting to know people and get to know them, the world becomes smaller. Yeah, you can travel all around the world, but meeting people from all around the world give you the feeling that you're already traveling all around the world. So yeah, when I first moved here, yeah, it's just, I have no idea who was down here. Everyone was saying, oh, you chose a very cold place. And I'm like, yeah, I know, but we'll see. So during the Moana Nui, that's when I met Janesta.
0: Oh,
1: yeah,
0: wow.
1: So it was such a nice feeling. I was
2: emotional,
1: very emotional.
2: At the same time.
0: Have you met any Ni Vanuatu people before?
1: No.
0: Before the Moana Nui?
1: Yeah, no.
0: Wow.
1: She was the first one I met. I saw her. She was wearing her island dress, definitely this island dress, maybe. So I told my Japanese friend, I was like, Oh my goodness, I will not leave Moana Nui until

0: till I say hi to her, because she's, I know for sure she's from Vanuatu. So when I saw her, it just clicked. Yeah, I never said hi, but I just hugged her and started feeling emotional.
1: Wow.
0: Knowing that, yeah, like you can't travel too far, I feel like. So when I saw her, I know that that's where my community start. That's my connection with my people will be, yeah. So slowly and eventually I get to meet all the others in the community, the other Vanuatu community here. And it's very small, but I love it. It's, yeah, like I mentioned earlier, the teamwork, yeah. We're such a small team, but we put our hands together to accomplish whatever it is that's there, whether it's in academic or whether it's extra activity curriculum like this one, or any other, like anything to do with our own personal family. I feel like together we are strong. Mm-hmm. And looking back, did I regret coming here? Definitely no. It's amazing, and it's been a wonderful experience to be here and definitely meeting wonderful people such as you. And it's great knowing, getting to know you and what you do for work, and knowing that you don't just meet us, but you meet all other community as well. Mm-hmm. So I feel like if I was in your position, that would be fun, and having to, you know, learn about a little bit of different cultures, different people. We might not have the funds to travel the world, but when we meet people, it's like they bring their islands, or they bring their country, or they bring their community to us. And we can feel that through their presence and the spirit that they bring. Mm-hmm. So, yeah, thank you.
1: Aww. There's so much depth in your conversation today. And I do want to break it apart and talk about your stories of moving to different countries. And I think we'll come back to this conversation. Janista, what do you remember about meeting Kathy the first time at Wananui? We'll hear her point of view as well.
2: Well, during the Wananui, we were so privileged that the Wantok communities were able to include us Vanuatu community to hold a feather workshop during that time. And I think, like she mentioned, our community is made up of us students. We're all students at the Otago University. And during the time, it was just me and my son who went down. There were supposed to be four of us, but my other friend, she had a sick child, so I went there and started doing the feather workshop. And yeah, I think my booth was a bit busy at that time. I didn't see her, but I think she was at the background, because there were like other booths as well, that the food stalls, and we have other Pacific Island booth as well. And yeah, I think my son came by and he told me that there's a woman there and she was asking about you. And I was like, okay, where is she? But she went, like, she walked by. And then I think probably 10 to 20 minutes later, she came back and she saw that I was free and not like there wasn't any, because the children mainly were at my front of the table because they loved the feathers. They wanted me to like weave their feathers for them. It was quite busy with them. Yeah, when she saw that I was free, she just came in and then she said, are you from Vanuatu? I'm like, yeah, I am, because I was wearing my island dress at that time. I am from Vanuatu. And then she just came and hugged me. Aww. And then, yeah, she just started being emotional, and I was as well, because I, Like, I could

0: I was the same like her last year. When I came in last year, this is my second year. Last year when I came in, I didn't know that there was any Vanuatu people community here. I tried to mingle in with other Pacific Islanders. I also came in through the Manaki Scholarship. Yeah. And we had our orientation, and I tried to mingle with my other Pacific Island students. And then after that, I was searching for Vanuatu. Like, anyone that is from Vanuatu, that is like, I'm home. Mm-hmm. I'm home. But I happened to find Lena. I know you know Lena.
1: We love Lena.
0: Yeah. I happened to find her last year at the Pacific Welcome, and that's when I found her and another student here, Jenny. She is doing her PhD in dentist. I was able to find them at that time, and I literally like. In my heart, I was crying because, I mean, like tears of joy. You know, when you're in a new place and you don't know, like from my experience, apart from Kathy, that was my first time traveling to like a big country, an international country, especially New Zealand. And just coming here, everything, like literally everything is new to me. Mm. Yeah. I think one of my experience was like just trying to learn about navigating your way through Google Map. And that was a new thing to me. It took me time to get to know that. So all of these things, it just made me like, I just needed someone to like lean to, someone that I know that I can lean on, I can go to on my downtime. And yeah, when I saw her that time, when she was like, that was me. That was, yeah, so we bonded literally at that time. We exchanged numbers, our Facebook page, and we started communicating after that.
1: This is beautiful. It also comes back to the feeling of finding home in just the most random places. Mm-hmm. And both of you came here from the Manaki Scholarship. Yeah. And I do want to ask a bit about that. Mm-hmm. Janista, what are you currently studying?
0: Oh, I am doing my second year of Bachelor's of Commerce, and I am studying pure accounting.
1: Ah, yeah. What made you want to study accounting? What was your education pathway from Vanuatu to here?
0: Oh, well, I started high school. I was a major in science. And I was doing science back then. And then I think along the way, I got pregnant with my firstborn son. He's 10 years old now. And then I left school. But I was able to find a job. And somehow I found myself in the finance section. So I was there for quite some time, and I found that numbers is very exciting, and I had the passion, but I didn't have the qualifications. So at that time, I felt like I needed to pursue more in my education path, and I feel like I needed to get more studies on that area. So, yeah, I started taking some short courses at the University of South Pacific. That's a local university back in Vanuatu. And I did my certificate in business and administration, and I got my diploma. And then after that, I said, okay, why not I'll try and apply for the Manaki.

0: So I applied the first time and I got that. I was so fortunate that I was able to be selected. Like, that's a big thing. And here I am.
1: It's good that you found your passion, you know, years later after after motherhood and coming back into studies.
0: Yes. It's a big thing. It's a big thing for me. Like, coming in here, I had to move away from my family, and coming into a new place and trying to start a new life, because I have been, like, for the past 7 to 8 years, I've been a work mom. Like, I'm working, I'm studying, but also I have my two boys that I'm looking after them. And then when I came last year, it was so different. It was like a major change for me, because, like, in the morning when I wake up, the busiest I was, I don't do that anymore. Like, I don't have to worry about my kids. Like, oh, I need to cook their food, I need to make their breakfast, and they need to go to school, all those things. Yeah, so that was it kind of felt, I kind of felt like it was a bonus for me. But at the same time, like, it was very hard for me, just leaving my family and coming here, staying by myself the whole of the year. I missed them until the end of the year I went back. And this year I was able to bring my firstborn son over.
1: And the other part of your family is still in Vanuatu?
0: Yeah, sorry. I do have a son, a younger child. He's a toddler. He's 3 years old. Yeah.
1: Separated from your family as well and trying to find community here at Otago. And it's great that you have the Vanuatu students community.
0: Yeah, having, like, we're such a very small community, but, like, every time we get to meet up, we're just catching up. We're just trying to reach out to everyone, just trying to check on everyone. Are you okay? Just to take out all the stress. And it's like a stress relief for all of us coming together.
1: What about you, Kathy? So you're also a Manaaki scholar. Can you tell us about that experience and what you're studying now?
2: Yes, definitely. So I am doing my master's in international tourism. Why I decided to pursue that, it's mainly because, so I was in the tourism industry for over 10 years, and I find my passion that I love connecting with people. But when I started doing my undergrad, I thought to myself, I'll do information technology. And so I give myself time to dive into that, and I found that that was not my place. With so much courage, I decided to put that as my minor and do Pacific Island Study as my major, just because of the different parts of the Pacific that I've lived in, like such as Samoa. And I've, like earlier, I mentioned about how I like to connect with people. That was my motivation to do my undergrad in Pacific Cultures and Study. And for in the tourism, I wanted to specifically pursue my education, my master level in tourism, because in Vanuatu, tourism is one of the main economic in Vanuatu, and I want to focus mainly on sustainable tourism in the island. Why so? Because Vanuatu and other Pacific Island countries are vulnerable to climate, like to natural disaster.

you know, sometimes it's just hard. It's just hard to be aware that we're having a cyclone or we're having an earthquake. It's just hard to be prepared, you know, and because it comes naturally. And then all of a sudden you hear, oh, this the tourism industry has to pause for a minute. With that, I felt like it's so unfair for especially the workers that have been in the tourism department or tourism career. It's unfair that they've dedicated so much time and effort to be in that field because you don't know their background, you don't know their story. Like we all have stories and background or whatsoever, yeah. But for example, if there's a mom or a dad that's working in the tourism career, maybe that's the only job that they have to help them survive for their family financially. And when we have those natural disasters, it will be hard for them to make income because they were being laid off work. And to me, that's very unfair. So I wanted to pursue my education in that area so that I could help the community back home and give them hope in such a way that no matter the natural disaster that hits the country, but there will still be work for them. They will still find ways to earn money to help support their family, you know. And so when I saw the Manaki scholarship link came out, actually thanks to my father who knew, I think he knew how much I love, how much I have planned to come to school. So when that came out, he messaged me and he's like, there's a New Zealand scholarship here, why don't you try? So in one blink of an eye, I'm like, okay, I'm doing it. And with that, and like I said, I'm not letting anyone or anything stop me from filling out that application. You know, there's to get something good, you have to go through challenges and trials of the trials, but just don't give up because during that process, I've come to learn that what's for you will always be yours. Heavenly Father would make ways. You just need to trust Him and take that leap of faith and move forward. Take one step at a time, walk by faith, and you'll eventually get to where He has prepared you to be. Because of all people or of everything, Heavenly Father knows your potential, yeah? He knows your true potential. And sometimes, as human beings, it's natural for us to feel down sometimes and to feel like we couldn't make it. But we just have to trust ourselves and take that leap of faith. Even though you don't know what's behind the door, but there might be a beautiful garden of flowers behind the door, and you just have to trust yourself and do it because it always works out in the end. What you're facing right now is it's not gonna define who you are, but it's just a stumbling block, a stepping stone to become great, I guess. And with that, I'm so grateful and thank you to the Manaki team, the Manaki government, I guess, the New Zealand government to make that dream come true, yeah? With that, I came with a desire that I will go back, I will gain as much education as I can here in the University of Otago, connect with people, network with people, because I've recently learned that networking opens doors for many possibilities all around the world. And, you know, sometimes we just have to get out there and make ourselves known. It's always nice to have our own community, but it's always good as well to connect with others because you just never know how what their background is unless you get to talk to them or unless you find more.

0: about them, because they can help you one day, or vice versa, you know. This world is too small to hide, or it's too small to be alone. There's people all around that are willing to help you succeed. Yeah, you just have to choose your right person, and to whoever that's challenging you, take it as a challenge, smile and move forward. So don't let any negativity drag you down from your education journey, or just your journey in life. Yeah. So thank you.
1: Let's travel to Vanuatu. I think it will be a really good chance for people to hear what life is like in Vanuatu for all of you, what's important in your traditions, your culture, and what are the things that you want to celebrate about your identity.
2: Like you mentioned, traveling back to Vanuatu, Vanuatu itself has a diverse culture. It has like 83 islands, and each island has their own traditions and their own cultures. For example, I come from Pentecost, from Panama province. Kathy will say which province she come from and what island she come from. And our other three friends also come from different islands. So we all have different cultures. We all have different traditions. But we do identify ourselves sometimes through food. The food that we eat, like a specialty in a dish. We do identify ourselves through clothing, artifacts. And I think Christeline is not here, but I'd like to say that on her behalf. She comes from the island of Tana. And like if you see on our poster, we do have the background of our poster. We do have a volcano there, and that volcano is active, and it's like a tourist site that a lot of tourists come, especially just to go and view that particular place. And they actually identify themselves through the Nayo feather. And I think that is one of our workshop tutorial that we will be holding during one of our activities that we will be holding during our Bishlama Language Week. And I'm just giving an example that the Tana people, the volcano is in the island called Tana. And if I'm from Pentecost and if I see a Nayo feather, and if I see people dancing and putting that feather on their head, I automatically, I know that, okay, this person is from Tana. So although we are in the same country, but we come from different islands, and we represent our own identities, traditions, cultures, customs, even language. And I think Bishlama language is like the national language that bring us all together. So if I'm coming from a different island and I speak my own mother tongue, my own dialect, Kathy here comes from a different island and she also has her own dialect. But when we come together, we speak Bishlama, because Bishlama is like a language that brings us all together. Even though we come from different cultures, different custom, background, identity, but coming to New Zealand, we are able to identify us through that language. It holds us together.
1: Wow. Yeah. So it actually connects different islands
2: as well.
1: It does,
2: yeah.
1: What's special about your island?
2: Well, my island, Pentecost, I think if you heard of land diving, land diving is a tourist site as well. It's a lot of people come especially just to

0: view that and enjoy it, I guess. Pentecost is such a big island. I come from the north, and land diving is at the south. And I can't say too much about that, but from where I come from, I think we have our red mats, and one of them is displayed at the museum, Tuhura Otago Museum, which when I saw that, I felt so proud of myself that I can see myself, I can connect with that mat. And we call that Bari. Bari is the smaller one. It's like 1.5 meter long. And then we have the longer ones. We call them Bwana. And that is a customary mat that we use, especially during engagement, weddings, custom wedding, any other event that we could use that. And yeah.
1: That is beautiful that you can find something from your specific culture, mm-hmm. from your specific island here in Tuhura Otago Museum. I think that's so special that you get to see yourself there.
0: Very much.
1: What about you, Kathy? Do you want to tell us about your island?
2: Definitely. So I'm from Sheva Province. As Janissa has said, Vanuatu has a big, Vanuatu is small yet big in a way that it has consists of 83 small islands. Sheva Province, inside Sheva Province, I came from a village called Bango. That's where my dad is from, and my mom came from the Shepherd Islands, which is called Tongwa. But we currently live with my father's side. And something that I think is special about my province is it caters to all other provinces. So that's where the city is. So and all the job is. So people from all other islands find a place or find home in Sheva as well, to make a living and stuff, you know, make their life there. And I think that's amazing because sometimes you finally had people from Sheva in another island, which is, you know, stay at our own island. But a celebration that I love about my province is the Sheva Day. Lately, we've been going all out. And, you know, for this year, there's organizing committees that come together and put it all together. And if you see it, they just have the vibe.
0: It's becoming a thing.
2: Yeah, it's becoming a thing. And we just have the vibe to, you know, host other people, other cultures from Vanuatu. And I feel like I'm proud to be a Sheva girl, although I married a guy from Malamba. I know my kids will be half Malamba, half Sheva. But I'm truly grateful for the different cultures that we have back in Vanuatu. And something that I really admire from specifically my village is how we hold weddings. When there's a wedding ceremony, you would never see a family do the wedding alone. It's always the community, the whole community come together, and specifically like the family for the bride or the groom, they just work together to make that event a successful one. And when I mean successful, it means like the wedding could, the actual celebration, you know, the wedding is one day, but the actual celebration can go for a week or two, where people just come together, make food, eat, and just have fun, like just relax.

0: sometimes I'm like looking at them, I was like, man, we're having too much fun. But yeah, so it's nice because that's who we are, yeah? And I really do admire my dad's side of the family, I guess. It's called the Tomet generation. I hope they're listening, or I wish one day they would listen to this. But I really admire them because we come from different islands of Vanuatu, but we come together through our ancestors, and that doesn't stop us. Until today, we still get together. We still have our kids meet each other, and even from my dad, like from our parents' side, that they, you know, connect it to each other and come to us kids. We connect to each other and get to know each other, and even our kids and their kids. So it keeps the generation alive. And in Pango, that's one of the biggest generation that you would see that almost every event that's going on, we're always put hands together to make things work out. Yeah? And yeah, in my husband's culture, I do not know a lot about my husband's culture as I'm just recently married, but I'm excited to get to know as well about his culture and his people. But definitely one thing that connects us together with other cultures and other islands is the Bishlama. Everyone have their own dialects and have their own, yes, I guess language or dialect, whatever you call. But Bishlama is something that connects us together. And in Sheva, most of the women, they wear island dress. Island dress is like, you wear it on special occasion, but a lot of people, a lot of ladies in Sheva, they wear island dress, and a lot of them sew island dresses as well. But now it became everyone in the islands now, they get to, even the other islands too, they get to sew island dress and stuff. And definitely one thing I do admire about Sheva is there's like the villages, the dialects, we have different dialects in Sheva, but it almost connect, like, for example, Pango dialogue is almost like Erakor dialogue. It's another village in Evate. So whenever we talk, the people from Pango talk, they can communicate with people from Erakor because it's almost the same dialogue. Mm. Like we understand each other. So we're like sister or brother village.
1: Although it's the same island.
0: Wow. Yeah, although it's the same island. So, and then we have this one, you know, the villages on the north side of Evate, they speak their dialogue, but their dialogue, it's almost the same as my mom's dialogue, so I could understand them. I speak my dad's dialogue, and I understand a lot about my mom's dialogue, although I appreciate both dialogues, yeah? So, yeah, I think that's it. Thank you.
2: I'm learning a lot about the diversity of Vanuatu islands and communities, and what seems to be the connector here is Bishlama, as you've shared. Let's talk about Bishlama Language Week here in Otipoti, Dunedin. What events and programs have you got for us down here?
3: Okay, so we did put up a program, and the Bishlama Language Week will be open or starting off on the 26th of July, and I think that is this Sunday. And we wanted to start off our activities with the feather workshop tutorials, and we think that is one of the highlights of our activity. And we are so grateful that Christeline is here with us. She is from Tana, and like I mentioned, the Nayo feather is from her island.

0: her culture, and she knows how to weave it with the coconut broomstick. So she will be leading us with that particular activity on that day. The workshop tutorial will be held at Tuhura Otago Museum, and it'll start off like at 10 a.m. in the morning. And if it's open to anyone, to the public, to students, anyone, if you are not doing anything on that day, on that time, or if you are just curious and you wanted to learn about a different culture, you are most welcome to pop in and check out our workshop during the day. So that will be our activity that will be held on the 27th of on a Monday. We also liaise with the library, the Central Library at Otago, and we have a space. I mean, they actually have a space for the Pacific Islands, and I think we saw that last year. We saw that different Pacific countries, islands, usually come and display their artifacts on that space. And last year we went and asked if we could display our artifacts as well, and they allowed us. So this year I just went back and said, you know what, Bishlama Language Week is around the corner, and we wanted to put out our artifacts. So they're like, yep, we're expecting you guys, so just come by Friday and start doing your setup. So yeah, if you don't know anything about Vanuatu Azole at all, if you happen to pass by at Central Library, I hope that you do pass on that lane that our space, our artifacts will be displayed, so that just looking at some of the things that we display, and even some books, if you are a person who loves books. Yeah, and that display will be... will be on for the whole duration of the Bishlama Language Week. It'll be there from the 26th of July up until number 1 August, and then we will take it down, because obviously after that the Cook Islands will come in. Yeah.
1: The next language week,
0: yeah. And then also during that same week, we're so appreciative of OAR FM station for having us. It is a pleasure. It is, we feel like it's an opportunity for us to just being here and promoting our language, promoting our culture, promoting our identity. It's like a big thing for us. It's new for us. First time being here. But at the same time, we feel like what we are presenting or promoting here, we do hope that it has an impact to listeners or whoever that is tuning in. So again, thank you, OAR, for having us. Just to put out our podcast and, this interview as well. We, on the 28th of July, we also have a film screening, and I think we've tried to share roles between us, like you will do this, you will do that, and we chip in whenever we can. Our other Vanuatu friend, Christeline, she is the one who put up some film screening for each province, because Vanuatu has like 6 provinces. So in each province, she tries to like pick up at least one culture, custom, dance or tradition from that particular province. And then she tried to put them all together, 6 different cultures. And that will be the film screening on that day. So it'll be screened at, it will be played at 3 p.m.

0: p.m. in the afternoon at Tuhura Otago Museum on the 28th of July. So, like, if you are listening, you are tuning in, and if you're not doing anything on that day, or if you just want to come by, it's open. There's no fee charge. Just come in and learn about something. Like, just come and watch and ask questions. We will be there, and we will be so happy if we see anyone come by. Like, yeah.
1: I love how all six provinces will be represented.
0: Yeah, yeah. We tried to do, I think the main idea behind that is that we try to keep, like, all the provinces together and representing one country. And, yeah. We also have our flag raising. So along the Bishlama Language Week, we have 30 July, which is our Independence Day. And it'll be our 46th anniversary. It'll be a 46th anniversary. And I have liaised with the UNICOL, University College, and asked them to if we can have access to their premises and have our flag raised at it's like up at the rooftop. So we did that last year, and then this year we wanted to do that as well. And yeah, we also can't wait to wear our island dress on that day and just standing there and see our flag going up. That's like a whole other level for us. I mean, yeah. So on the 30th of July, 7:30 a.m. in the morning, we will be having that flag raising at the UNICOL. Mm,
1: yeah. And that's to mark the Independence Day.
0: That is to mark our Independence Day, yeah.
1: So there are so much events happening for Vanuatu Bishlama Language Week 2026 from 26th of July to the 1st of August. And we are so grateful for both of you, Kathy and Janista, for being here today to share lots about your culture and community. And with us here at RFM, the Bishlama Language Week podcast series will be up from Sunday. So definitely check Spotify, Apple Podcasts, and Otago Access Radio for the full list of podcasts. Thank you so much, both of you. Is there anything else you'd like to share with the listeners today before we go?
0: I think I forgot to mention something. We do have a permanent space at the Otago Tuhura Museum. It's the Tangata Moana Pacific Room, where they keep all the artifacts for the Polynesians, the Micronesians, and the Melanesians. And I think we have a space for Vanuatu where we have our artifacts there. So, like, if you just happen to, like, pass or walk into Tuhura Museum and thinking, oh, where is Vanuatu? What is Vanuatu like? What do they have? Come to the Tangata Moana Pacific area room and find where Vanuatu is, and you'll get to see some of our artifacts that are displayed there as well.
2: I just wanted to say thank you so much for this opportunity that we could come and have this interview, because it tells people about our culture, our country, and where we come from, what we do. And like you mentioned earlier, that you're learning a lot, you know. If you plan to do, to travel to a destination, add Vanuatu to your list, you will not regret. You will come to love the people, the culture, and how we do things out in the islands. Very small, but full of smiles despite the challenges and trials that we're facing down there. So yeah, don't hesitate to come down there and have a visit or a vacation down in Vanuatu. Thank you.
1: I feel like Kathy one day will have her own tourist.

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1: Mifta!
2: Hei!
1: It's me again.
3: It's Mifta again.
1: Yeah.
2: And
3: are we surprised?
2: Are we not surprised?
3: We are not surprised.
2: Because every episode that has Mifta in it is a peak.
3: Yes.
2: It's the best episode yes. ever. Okay?
3: True.
1: Oh my god.
2: Ada Mifta je, we all mengekek. We all laugh like.
3: Ada Mifta, ada lagu.
2: Ada lagi.
3: Ah,
2: why?
3: Okay.
1: No.
2: Okay, so let's continue
3: so
2: to
3: what is our
2: lessons.
3: Topic today?
2: Mm. Okay, think about the first thing you did this morning.
3: Mm.
2: Did you check your message? Scroll through TikTok, open Instagram, use maps to go here.
3: Yeah.
2: Maybe you even ask ChatGPT something.
3: Mm.
2: Now imagine this.
3: We did.
2: What if that app disappeared tomorrow?
3: Oh my god.
2: Would you still know how to get around, stay connected with your friends, learn new things, order food, pass time while waiting in the line?
3: Mm.
2: App have become more than just tools on your phones. They change how we communicate, learn, date, shop, travel, and even how we see ourselves.
3: Period.
2: Some apps brought us closer together, others shorten our attention spans.
3: Mm, true.
2: Some made life easier, while others create problems we didn't know existed.
1: Oh my god.
2: So today, we're asking a big question. Which app has
3: had
2: the biggest impact on a society?
1: Yeah.
2: For better or for worse?
1: Mm. Yeah.
2: Is it TikTok change your culture? WhatsApp for transforming communication? YouTube for education? Google Map for conveniences? Or maybe an app you wouldn't expect?
3: Mm.
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3: Where can we stream?
2: We can stream
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2: 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Just start, chill out with Omsa and release your mind.
1: Yeah. It's so fun. It's so fun, I swear.
2: Having a bad day, just listen to us.
3: Yes, true.
1: Tune in, guys.
3: Don't forget to tune in.
1: Yeah.
2: Yeah.
3: Okay,
2: welcome back to Chill Out with Omsa. Let's settle the debate.
3: Mm-hmm.
2: Today's intro might be longer because we might not have many more ideas later.
3: And then we just ate.
2: Yeah, we just ate. Guys, shout out to the, what cafe we go?
3: To Noble. Yes.
1: Noble is so good. Yeah.
2: Okay. Back to the topic.
1: Okay.
2: What app has biggest impact
3: in
2: our society?
3: Okay, what do you think, Mifta?
1: Everyone know it is TikTok.
2: Yes.
1: Guys, please.
3: Although dulu time PKP tak nak download TikTok. TikTok ni tak best pun.
1: Gila.
3: Sekarang sekarang buka mata je TikTok.
2: Back then TikTok used to apa Musical.ly punya app dulu kan.
3: But TikTok gives like negative impact dulu. 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
2: But not now. They have specific apa stereotype siapa yang main TikTok gelek, siapa yang main TikTok slow-mo.
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1: orang tak gunakan TikTok.
2: Ya, back then orang guna untuk menari
1: for
2: je.
1: For dance.
3: And then little did they know that TikTok now, some artists guna TikTok to advertise their music.
1: Yeah.
3: And that's why music kat TikTok sangatlah viral and famous kalau korang perasan.
2: And not just that, people using TikTok as their income.
3: Yes, social income as well.
1: Influencer.
3: Yes.
1: I think TikTok start to blow up bila kita
3: during
1: kena
3: lockdown.
2: During lockdown.
1: It's like the biggest... That's the biggest impact.
2: Because everyone was online kan.
3: True.
2: Nothing to do outside.
3: True.
2: So you do online.
1: They are macam like isolated from the real world.
2: Remember lockdown when we have a trend TikTok called apa? Dalgona Coffee.
1: Dalgona
2: bad. Macam mana lagu dia? Deathbed kan? Apa channel lagu
3: dia? Deathbed, yes.
2: Dah nak nyanyi lah nanti kan.
3: Nanti kena copy.
2: Sebab suara aku sama macam suara penyanyi asal.
3: Chill.
2: Okay, what do you guys remember about lockdown punya TikTok on, a trend on TikTok?
1: Yang slow-mo, yang macam aesthetic video, you know? Yang dia punya
2: tak ada slow-mo yang aesthetic.
1: Bukan!
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0: glitter.
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2: lah, estetik.
1: Apa Y2K?
2: Bukan. 2016 punya-ish. Dia ada vibe gitu lah.
3: Yeah, high saturation heavy.
2: Yes. And also yang botol air macam terbang ke atas. Ni pun very aesthetic, I don't know.
3: Ni yang slow-mo yang, with you strawberry cow, you make me go out.
2: Kau mana? Aku rasa aku dah lupa dah.
1: You're alone in this.
2: I'm sorry. I don't know that.
3: Yeah, so many viral sounds yang tidak promote lah penyanyi asal dia. Sebab kita tak kenal penyanyi asal. Tapi macam, sound ni bestnya. And then kita start streaming on Spotify semua. Promoting lah.
1: Yes.
3: Dari segi promoting, dari segi lifestyle, orang tujuk lifestyle semua. It's very impactful lah.
2: You know, Khairul Amin also like macam dia blow up from TikTok.
3: Dulu video dia bodoh-bodoh.
2: Dia punya dia ada satu macam
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2: 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Yang dulu sangatlah, I don't know, Khairul Amin.
3: Khairul Amin is a graduate as a chemical engineer. So like dia tak jumpa kerja and dia start content creating. And tak tahu who knows, tiba-tiba blow out.
1: Yes.
3: And men's
2: rezeki dia.
1: And dia very successful now.
3: Promote the sambalnya, the rembayang.
2: Rembayang.
3: Rembayang. Takut rembayang.
2: Yes.
3: Okay. Yeah. So many if we want to talk about TikTok along kita boleh cakap banyak apa
2: TikTok.
1: TikTok is like very,
3: I know, everyday punya.
1: Yes.
3: Bukan setakat untuk
2: daily basis
3: kau
2: dah, actually.
3: Bukan setakat untuk kau seek entertainment. You bukan can seek health issue ke. Tapi jangan self-diagnose, guys.
2: We
3: discuss about it before. Don't self-diagnose.
2: Yeah, especially when it comes to mental issue, jangan self-diagnose, guys. Okay?
1: Still dengar.
2: Kuat, ya.
3: Kan?
2: And also kita kan ada TikTok shop right now. I'm so happy.
3: TikTok Malaysia, ada
2: banyak gila discount, sale,
3: complete,
2: free shipping.
3: Guys, complete. You can buy things. Mm-hmm. You can learn new things. Selfies. You can share your hobby. Listen to music.
1: And somehow you can share your feelings as well by reposting videos.
2: Oh my god, that's so great.
1: So TikTok is like sangat-sangat impactful. And then kita punya jari sekarang pun dah ada muscle memory. Dah buka phone je, jari
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1: 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Mata merah.
2: Takutnya.
3: Takut.
1: Yes.
2: Okay. I have a question.
1: Yes.
2: What do you guys think about
1: threads
2: apps.
1: Threads.
3: I think macam like new type of Twitter.
2: But it's so wild there.
1: Really?
2: Yeah, I personally, please don't attack me. I think like it's
3: jail.
2: TMI, like very too much information there, and people like always bashing each other.
1: Mm-hmm.
2: And diorang tak ada barrier dah tak ada boundaries dah.
3: Too comfortable.
2: Mm-hmm. Oh my god, they're so unhinged, banyak gila unhinged punya threats yang. Oh my god.
1: I don't know macam mana threat tu boleh wujud. Macam tiba-tiba ada.
2: Tiba-tiba.
1: And then tiba-tiba everyone shift to from thread. X to thread.
2: Yeah.
3: Okay, yeah.
1: But I don't have thread though.
2: Yeah, so I don't know.
3: I download thread sebab aku nak follow up cerita Kidah Creep. Because so funny, people are so funny.
2: Yeah, people in threads like very very unhinged.
3: Yeah.
2: Boleh.
3: Dia so kacau apa kat sana.
2: Dia kan boleh voice kan. Diorang cakap benda yang macam it's so funny.
3: Yeah.
2: I feel like it's very unhinged.
3: Yeah, Malaysian people are so funny.
1: Yeah.
2: Malaysian people lah.
3: Dia, you know the Kidah Creep man. Don't making joke lah. Like we have, I just graduated from Kidah University. For what degree? Kaceptology.

0: Qida dulu sebab tu aku nak cari. 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Don't still don't just make the joke about Qida. I don't know.
1: It's so funny. It's so funny.
0: Shout out to Qida Crib.
2: We love Qida Crib.
0: Successful businesswoman.
2: Yes.
0: And Qida Crib also blew up from TikTok.
2: Really?
1: Yeah.
0: TikTok is a platform. Viral. Sebab dia punya
1: Crib.
0: Crib durian.
1: Yang full tu kan. Yang sampai terkoyak.
0: Apa nama dia punya kedai tu? Macam apa?
1: Vendor.
0: That way lah orang tahu, oh, Qida ada buka vendor. So siapa nak
1: anggar tapi mengenai. Qida Crib banyak isu. Banyak we don't talk about that lah.
0: Kita cakap baik-baik je.
2: So successful business, like business people came from TikTok. So TikTok is very like pemula lah kat situ.
0: Yeah, sebab if you have one app that connect all people, that's TikTok.
2: It's TikTok.
0: From young generation to older, walaupun makcik-makcik atau ibu bapa kita baru nak start main media sosial, and then they all also
1: macam
0: have TikTok.
1: New artists also like came from TikTok.
2: Betul. And TikTok is so easy to use. Like Amir said, like orang tu pun boleh guna. Like somehow Instagram is hard to use.
0: Because
2: untuk orang-orang tua.
0: A
1: bit complex actually.
2: Yeah.
0: And Facebook is for orang tua sahaja. People want to target Gen Z sebab Gen Z suka spending.
2: Kalau tengok TikTok sekarang ada je influencer yang dah berumur and still
0: maknum millennial punya generation.
2: Too much rare. Too much rare.
0: Have you ever accounted like video from pakcik-pakcik masjid?
1: Yang my filter tu tau tak? 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
1: Sahabat organik
0: saya tenggelam banjir. It's so funny. And cute apa?
2: It's very cute.
1: So funny.
2: And the way they want to engage, like they ask people to follow them to become mutual.
0: Yeah.
1: And also like, tahu tak yang dah lupa dah cakap apa.
2: Alamak.
1: Yang ada atuk and nenek online tu. It's so cute.
0: Atuk like, online, nenek online.
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2: in the US.
0: In the US. And all celebrity expose their lies.
1: Lepas tu semua orang marah. 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
0: cakap.
2: Sebab itu diorang punya source of income. Sampai ada nangis sebab kena ban.
1: Mainly from TikTok.
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0: They were like, actually I'm faking this guys. See you again or not. Macam tu lah. 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
2: True.
1: Dia akan DM and macam, you know, engage.
2: I feel like, okay, selain TikTok, I feel like this one app yang orang guna to communicate or to engage dengan other people lah is WhatsApp.
0: TikTok is very unofficial, very casual. But if you want somewhere yang official macam nak cakap dengan manager ke.
2: Nak type ke
0: kan,
2: it's WhatsApp.
0: Formal sikit ataupun boleh juga tak formal, tapi it's WhatsApp lah.
1: WhatsApp like more convenient for communication.
2: Betul, like pun dia free. Dia tak payah nak.
1: Call also like you don't need.
2: It's free.
0: As long as there's Wi-Fi though, internet.
1: Internet.
2: Dulu call feature tu tak ada tau. And then I'm glad that they added.
0: Tak ada.
2: Dulu tak ada. Dulu just type je. Dulu bosan gila sebab type je. Like, and then sekarang diorang buat like ada status.
0: Status.
2: Ada
1: Video call.
0: You know when something is so cringe, it's too cringe to upload on Instagram, but too boring
2: WhatsApp.
0: For TikTok. So you post on status.
2: Post on status.
1: Okay. This is my unpopular opinion. I feel like kalau Instagram is more likely you nak show like your aesthetic.

0: Tapi mm-hmm. kalau TikTok, dia lagi relax. 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
1: Yes.
0: Okay. I prefer post it dekat TikTok instead of Instagram. Because I feel like Instagram, yeah. Orang always
1: yeah,
0: like,
1: yeah.
2: Wow, Instagram wow, is like a runway.
0: Wow. Yeah,
2: you
0: exactly.
2: You need to lock in lah. Yeah. Post kau kena lock in. Kau tak boleh.
1: You need to dress up. Camera kena okay.
2: Yeah, lighting.
1: Lighting, kau punya background. Yeah. Kau kat mana.
2: Kau
1: kalau kau kat rumah, tak payah nak upload
2: pemilihan
1: IG.
2: Lagu.
0: Yes. Dia macam personal branding.
2: True. Showroom yeah, lah.
1: Yeah. Tempat kau nak berlagak macam tu. Tapi yeah. Sumi, TikTok ni tempat post video something dumb lah. Tapi dia kalau kau nak something dumber, something. Yang more dumb, post dekat status.
0: Yeah, dia ada
2: yang tak semua orang kena tahu.
1: Yes.
0: Yeah.
1: Only your content.
2: Kan kau tahu. Post dumb, FIP, malu deh.
1: Mampus.
0: Blow up kan?
2: Aku status
0: kau pernah blow up
2: aku,
0: up?
2: We don't talk about
1: that.
2: Aku pernah post status about something cringe lah, about... Hantu ke apa? I type lah. Macam kelakar lah. Only if I know aku salah hantar. Kan ada option.
1: Mm-hmm.
2: Post to on all TikTok. Contact. Mm-hmm. All contact accept. Mm-hmm. And only the contact that mm-hmm. you yes. Pilih kan.
0: Mm-hmm.
2: Aku terbuat. Apa tu? Accept punya. Yang ada option punya. Yang aku select ni. Rupanya orang yang selected tu yang...
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1: Okay, let's go back to zaman PKP dulu.
0: Okay.
1: I feel like many apps are very useful during the time.
2: Yeah, sebab kita all chronically online.
1: Yep.
2: So, kadang-kadang bosan TikTok. Penat dah krim tangan.
1: At one time, PKP dulu kan kita online learning.
2: Yeah. So, Google Meet, yes. Very crucial.
1: Google Meet, Google Zoom. Classroom.
0: Yeah.
2: Okay, Ray, Google Classroom ke Google Meet or Zoom?
0: Google Meet. Zoom.
2: Convenient. Kalau Zoom macam nak kena...
0: Formal sangat.
2: Nama, nickname.
1: True. Zoom macam...
2: Too many options.
1: Something weird about Zoom. Zoom ni macam untuk pekerja-pekerja office.
2: Yeah. Meeting yang macam...
1: Google Meet is
2: mega holding.
1: But now, I feel like Google Meet ada... Duration.
2: Limitation
1: yes.
2: Dia.
1: Oh my god.
2: Kena premium baru boleh 2 jam, 3 jam. Kalau kau nak kalau kau
1: sejam
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1: Google Meet dah ambil income dah.
2: Ambil kesempatan di sebalik kesulitan.
1: Yes. But are we still using Google Meet now?
2: Oh, we don't.
1: I feel like sometimes.
2: Sometimes. Kau contoh macam kalau pernah lah kita angkat sekolah ada cik berit. Jadi on that day, kena Google Meet.
1: But Zoom is flop, I think.
0: Yeah.
2: Zoom is flop.
0: Hi, Ki. Okay. Apa
2: Google
0: lagi?
2: Classroom.
0: Google Classroom. I tak suka
2: Google Classroom. Google Classroom or Aurora?
1: Oh my God.
2: Aurora or apa yang satu?
1: Blackboard.
2: Bukan yang before this, tahun lepas punya.
0: Blackboard.
2: Love Blackboard.
0: Aurora susah nak guna.
2: Aku rasa Aurora.
1: Aurora dia macam lagi
2: lengkap, ada schedule, ada markah.
1: Lagi advanced.
0: I feel like Blackboard is like much more easier. Because like Aurora, dia ada banyak, like too many layer.
2: Too many things.
0: Tekan banyak, sampau lah you dapat select you. Sorry.
1: I lucky forget about Blackboard.
2: How do Blackboard work?
1: I don't remember.
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1: But I chose Aurora.
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0: Cik, apa TikTok dah, WhatsApp dah, Telegram dah.
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2: I rarely use Pinterest.
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0: TikTok story,
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0: TikTok story, IG story.
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0: Sebab IG pula demand.
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0: 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Tengok Pinterest.
2: Betul.
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0: tapi aesthetic. 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Kalau kau orang siapa-siapa upload orang tak
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2: 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Kena report tu.
0: Report.
2: Orang datang situ nak cari aesthetic.
0: That's us kat train. Yeah, okay, Pinterest, okay. What about new app today that people always use to ask questions? Dulu kita tanya Google, kita semak Google Doc, Google Scholar. 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Cari artikel-artikel ke ataupun blogspot, cara lecturer ajar semua. But now, it's so easy for you to use Pakcik PT.
1: GPT. Pakcik GPT.
2: Okay. I love ChatGPT so much.
0: Yeah.
1: I love it.
0: Okay.
1: We use it like...
2: I don't know, like, say whatever you want about ChatGPT, but I need it to survive.
0: Yeah.
1: Yeah, exactly.
0: Dengan cara yang betul lah.
2: Dengan cara yang betul.
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2: 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Make my face blah blah blah blah.
0: Okay, that's why.
2: That's very... No.
0: Don't generate photo ke. Something yang fake.
2: No.
0: Please.
1: Jangan. AI is scary. But diorang yang salah guna.
2: Betul.
1: Padahal it's just like
2: sangat useful. Benda sangat tu sangat useful. Beneficial.
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0: The way kau nak tanya soalan ni is like, kau kena cakap kat JGP siap-siap prompt kau tu, kau kena cakap macam, help me learn this topic.
2: Yes.
0: Bukan just bagi jawapan bodoh-bodoh.
1: Like macam contoh lah, generate a mock test. Maybe kan.
0: Generate me a mock test. Aku selalu suruh dia buat mock test. 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
1: and sometimes
2: just kena nombor je.
1: Yeah. Tapi dia punya, dia bagus. Sometimes dia ada error sikit.
2: Yes, true.
1: Kan error so, is like tak boleh nak
2: betul
1: elok.
2: So tak boleh nak bergantung sangat dekat AI. Kena cari sumber yang
0: when you notice
2: juga.
0: There's an error, then that means you learn. Kau tahu kau buat apa. Kalau kau tak notice pada ada error, kau sesat dengan ChatGPT. Kau sesat.
2: Okay, so talking about ChatGPT, what about Gemini AI?
0: Gemini AI.
1: I didn't use it.
2: Oh, you have to use it. Gemini AI lagi advanced dari ChatGPT.
1: Oh, really? Yep.
2: Lagi detail, lagi wow lah. Tapi I feel like ChatGPT lagi teratur.
1: Dia sort out the point is like very good.
2: Kalau kau tanya Gemini, dia macam banyak words. So aku kena baca satu-satu.
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0: 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And I feel like aku tak pernah try. 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
2: Yeah, you should. Everyone should.
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1: Okay.
2: I kind of don't like when people generate video.
0: I hate.
1: Oh, I hate AI. It.
2: Lepas tu post dekat TikTok, and then jadikan benda tu macam dorang punya
1: main content.
2: Main content.
1: Yeah, yeah, yeah. I know.

0: Okay, talking about impactful app, what about our bank online?
1: Oh, yeah.
2: Oh,
1: yeah.
2: I love
1: yeah. Very accessible.
0: Yes. And then you don't have to bring cash anywhere. Yeah. Yes, very convenient.
1: It's so...
2: Just tap, tap.
1: It's so hard for me to bring all this sen lah.
0: Yeah.
1: Duduk sen-sen ni.
0: And then imagine dulu tak ada app ni. Orang kalau nak masukkan duit, kena...
2: Kena pergi bank. Susah dulu.
1: Jauh kan orang so, dulu.
0: Kalau nak bayar, guna card. 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
1: Apple Pay.
2: Tapi kan, my mom, dia prefer cash over ni. 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You know what I mean? Macam dia tak boleh nak keep track. Keep track. I mean, no. I mean like...
1: Bila kau spend tu kau nampak dia kau...
2: Yeah.
1: Dia nampak duit kau tu keluar.
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1: 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Kalau tak nampak macam, okay, spend lagi. Yeah. Ah, habis duit kau. Yes, true, negatif. Yeah. True.
2: Itulah. Itu maybe dia millennial macam tu.
1: Dia prefer tu.
2: Yeah. Macam
1: itulah. Some people prefer pay by card instead of Apple Pay because they don't want to pay the surcharges. Pasukan hilang ke apa ke, tak dapat training. Pendam.
0: Pendam. I can't swear again about that.
2: But it's so easy kalau you nak bayar apa-apa dekat online.
0: Yeah, I love it.
2: Online shopping. Macam... Ting,
1: Just masukkan. Sebab kau scan-scan duit kau tak ada nanti habis.
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1: It's easy lah.
2: It's easy.
0: There's the pros and cons lah.
2: You just need to control yourself.
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1: 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Apa ni?
2: Yeah, sorry. Sometimes I tak faham. So, I mean, okay, ada support.
0: Okay,
2: that was...
1: Tak gelak sangat. Gelak. Okay.
0: That's like false information, guys.
2: Sorry, guys.
1: Apa tadi? Return. Okay. Jangan cahaya lah.
2: Okay.
0: Boleh ke 30 after 30 days?
2: Boleh lah. Tapi korang janganlah tak perasan sampai sebulan. Betul. Tak sayang duit ke?
1: Betapa tak awarenya kau dengan duit kau kan?
0: True.
1: Tahu kaya.
2: Okay. Ada soalan lain?
1: Okay, I have
0: a question. Dia pula yang host kita,
2: I dah bagi banyak soalan,
0: Dia pula yang host kita.
1: We have a topic about information and learning and lifestyle and conveniences. Information and learning. Today lah kan, very easy to get a source of
0: information. From Google.
1: Like people right now tak use Wikipedia dah. 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Kau dulu guna Wikipedia.
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0: I heard like Wikipedia ni tak sahih sangat.
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1: Siapa tahu. 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Ada kat bawah tangga.
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0: Yeah, say no to Wikipedia.
1: Yeah, so okay.
2: Boleh guna tapi jangan jadikan itu your main source.
0: Yep.
1: Mm-mm.
2: Jangan.
1: You can go ChatGPT.
2: Yeah, kan ada Google Scholar.
1: Google Scholar. Come on, Scholar.
2: Sorry.
0: Library, go to the library. Touch some books.
1: Buka-buka buku berhabuk je ada. Lifestyle and convenient. Like Google Map really impactful.
2: Oh my god, yeah. I love Google
1: We don't
2: map.
1: Use compass anymore.
0: True.
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0: 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Yeah.
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0: 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Tak ada air putih.
2: Okay. Talk about Jazlina.
1: Okay, mystery that never been solved.
2: Yeah, tapi korang rasa macam mana?
1: Title M-Star. Okay, yeah.
2: There's a benda mystic.
1: There is two reaction of netizen. First, people scold him. People angry about him.
0: About her.
1: Dia macam memandai-mandai keluar
2: separate
1: sendiri.
2: Lah.
1: And people support. Ada yang support her sebab macam... Dia pun tak tahu.
0: Yeah,
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1: 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Yeah. And I was so scared sebab takut kena sorok.
0: Betul.
1: 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Macam mana. You know yang siapa? Acap.
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1: Acap. Acap dek cap.
0: What happened to Acap?
1: Acap kecil.
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1: Oh, Acap hilang. Ada yang kata, I don't know lah whether it's true or not. Like, they say, dia bunian.
2: Macam dah kahwin.
1: Dia dah kahwin. Married with dia bunian.
0: Okay. So, tak adalah sekarang?
2: Tak jumpa?
1: Tak jumpa.
2: Dah berapa tahun dah
1: But
2: kan?
1: But somehow, some of the relative receive message cakap Acap dah happy kat sana.
2: Tapi
0: dah kahwin dah dengan Bunyan.
1: Some says like one day in Bunyan is like 1,000 day in our life. Like, tak rasa dia relative.
2: Dia macam masa tu bergerak.
1: Time interval is different.
2: Okay. Talk about like missing people, missing things semua. What you guys think about MH? 3, 7.
1: Are we allowed to?
2: Is it okay? It's okay. Kalau tak allowed, tak apa.
1: It hit the second one. The second hour. Tak baik lah saya cakap pasal benda macam ni.
0: Okay. We don't know anything about that.
2: Yeah, tapi sedih lah.
0: Yeah, it's very sad. And condolence to the family members.
2: Yeah.
0: Okay, let's back to our topic.
1: Yeah.
0: It's the application. Okay, what about dating app?
1: Dating app somehow works.
0: Somehow it works.
1: Yeah, I found like kat TikTok podcast pun ada cakap kan macam
2: banyak.
1: Jumpa banyak saswe. Jumpa lelaki yang
2: red flag, bukan red flag dah. 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
1: White flag. Sebab dah apa?
0: Mengalah.
1: Surrender.
2: Oh my god, this is like
1: it's why lah. Sometimes boleh useful, sometimes tak.
0: Yes.
1: That app is for try and error only, I think. But somehow macam Dah 30 tahun tak jumpa jodoh. So carilah guna app tu.
0: I feel like orang tua yang sangat
1: memerlukan
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1: Kenalah
0: nak.
2: Okay, did you guys use it?
0: Dating app?
2: Yeah.
0: No, we don't.
1: Never.
0: We don't. Our standard is high.
2: Tahu tak, dulu kan kat sekolah.
0: Kita guna.
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1: 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Mm-hmm. Kita orang buka lead match.
2: Oh, lead match.
1: Kita orang call orang patut ramai dekat around that. Then we just like keep talking and just
2: I think we have it's a similar so feel for men. Kau korang pernah? For boys. We play, sometimes boys play, apa Emma?
0: Home
1: TV. Home TV is crazy.
2: I don't know what's fun about it. I don't
1: I don't get the hype actually. Yeah.
0: Home is like something video call, right?
2: Yeah, very weird. Yeah.
1: You guys never use it like for fun? Oh, never. Wow.
2: Okay.
0: I feel like Home TV is scary. I don't know. It's just me.
1: Home TV.
0: It's scary.
1: Yeah, it's too freaky.
0: Freaky.
2: What do you guys think about game? Not actually app lah, game pula. Game yang
0: game. Entertainment. Yeah. I feel like game is...
2: Does it give impact or not?
0: Mm-mm. Yeah, it does.
2: Yeah. Some game like... Shout out to Mobile Legends.
1: I didn't use it.
2: Give you the ability to strategy.
0: Betul. And then Mobile Legends dah jadi orang punya source of income.
2: Accuracy, precision.
1: Solos.
0: Source of income.
2: Solos je dah tahu.
1: I just know Solos.
0: Sekais,
2: yeah. Sekais is very young. Baru habis SPM.
0: Yeah.
2: But so successful lah.
1: Dah generate banyak.
0: Tapi banyak A kan?
2: Eh, tak tahu.
0: Aku nampak kat mana.
2: Apa
0: know.
2: Banyak A?
0: SPM.
2: Nama dia banyak A?
0: No, SPM dia.
2: Like, bagus lah. 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Mind IQ connect.
1: Like eh, korang teringat tak nak pergi live punya yang game punya
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0: Okay.
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1: Yeah. Tapi okay, what artist?
0: Well, I don't know.
1: Yang mana artist lie. Yang mana? Which artist?
2: I think okay.
1: Kalau aku suka Anwar Zain. Shout out to Anwar Zain.
2: Aina Abdul.
1: Okay.
0: What about international?
1: Okay,
0: international. Go international.
1: Daniel Chesa. And also Arctic
2: Monkeys.
0: Arctic Monkeys. Luffy, yes.
1: Apa?
2: Ariana Grande.
0: Ariana Grande.
2: 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Auckland
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0: Ariana?
2: Tak.
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1: Auckland, dia Auckland.
0: Oh, dia O. Auckland.
1: Auckland.
0: But yeah, Ariana.
1: Ariana
2: 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Nickelodeon star, Ariana Grande.
1: Right now, I'm in this.
0: Ariana, what are you doing here?
1: Okay, like, artis apa lagi?
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1: Ariana punya lagu yang baru ni best. 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
0: I love you. Aku tak dengar lagi actually.
1: I love it.
0: Aku just dengar
1: viral
0: like,
1: dekat TikTok.
2: The chorus je kan.
0: Aku tak dengar
1: so
0: dari
1: good.
0: Awal.
1: It's so good.
0: But I love Ariana.
1: And also Nicki.
2: Nicki Minaj?
1: No, not Nicki Minaj.
2: Nicki Palikat. Gegar Vaganza.
1: Nicki.
0: I was so shocked when they kata Nicki. I thought Nicki Minaj.
1: Nicki. Yang nyanyi lagu Loki. La La Lost.
0: I know.
1: You know,
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3: 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And me through something more yumi must look after them good life. Talk about climate change. It is real and we must look after life.
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Be Orig Global. Kia ora, ladies and gentlemen, boys and girls. Dayun sa tulumanon. Welcome to the program. My name is Freemail, and join me in 1 hour of amazing songs from Bisaya artists. And we started off with si Katsabuan. She's our star for the month, Jackie Chang. Oh, yes, she is Queen J with Baihana. And what have we got here for this hour? Well, we've got Peter, Romulo, Jerica, Mao, and Jay Florence. We've got Alab Asni, a first entry from a band from Cordova, Mactan. And yes, Sing English in the second half of the program. Let's begin also with the Canta Cebuan, Kinabuhing Musikero, from Rene Tinapay. He is a native of Davao, well studied in Cebu City, and based now in Sydney, Australia. Kinabuhing Musikero.

Henri Gobel. That's one of the hottest bands in Cebu right now. That's Nomer with Patungo. And here's an emerging band, and their title of the song is almost the same. It's called Patungo Sayo, and this is Pitar.

Be Ori Global. That's one power vocals from Bay of Plenty, New Zealand. His name is Romulo Ferrer, and the song is Nahisulat. Right now, it's time for us to jump with Jerica Teodorico.

Ori Global, that's a great song right there. Kung Duha Bitauta, that's of course Mau Ria and Jay Florence. Great talents from Mindanao. And yes, I've got the Lab Asni from Last Trip, a band from Cordoba. But I've got to tell you first that we are observing on the 25th of July, the World Drowning Prevention Day. Every year, an estimated of 236,000 people drown, making drowning a major public health problem worldwide. Drowning is one of the leading causes of death globally for children and young people aged 1 to 24 years. Drowning is the third leading cause of unintentional injury death, accounting for 7% of all injury-related deaths. All stakeholders, governments, UN agencies, civil society organizations, the private sector, academia, and individuals are invited to mark World Drowning Prevention Day by highlighting the need for urgent, coordinated, and multi-sectoral action on proven measures such as installing barriers controlling access to water, providing safe places away from water, teaching swimming, water safety and safe rescue skills, training bystanders in safe rescue and resuscitation, setting and enforcing safe boating, shipping and ferry regulations, and improving flood risk management. So take care when you are in the beach. Here's our Lab Asni.

Origa Global, a pretty song from you boys. Congratulations. That's the band called Last Trip, and it's called Ligid. Now we've got pop song, well, the pop song, the theme song for what we call Sing English. That's the second half of the program. But before I tell you the songs, let me tell you first that the Origa Global broadcasts from Hamilton City, New Zealand. 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Yes, we've got pop songs, we've got golden, well, we've got mystical, and probably we've got stronger than before. Right now, let's start with our theme. Let's sing English.

there, ladies and gentlemen, boys and girls. It's such a wonderful day. Welcome to the finest music show on earth. We've got everything just for you. Great company, total fun, and a whole lot of genuine pop songs. So keep it right here as we take good care of you.

B. Auriga Global. That's one brilliant song entitled Golden from singer, songwriter, and producer Angelo Serrino. Let's go mystical.

Ori Global. That's a Sing English. We've featured Morissette and Jessica Sanchez with Stronger Than Before. Before that was April Jane's Mystical, and then Angelo Cerino's Golden started off with pop songs from Mel Libre. And I guess there's no more time for us. Thank you so much for joining me in this amazing episode of the Origa Global. See you again next week, and spread the songs throughout the world. Ognina Nautasa, bi urig ha kan.

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1: Well, hello there, lovely humans. Welcome and thanks for tuning in to The Sleep Lab Stories. I'm Liesl Mitchell, a person with narcolepsy and a fascination with sleep. We all do it, but do we talk about it? Stay tuned as we chat to anyone and everyone about their weird, wonderful, and just plain normal sleep stories. And welcome to you all. It's lovely to have you here. I have a question. Do you have a set bedtime? I know when I was a kid, I used to hate being told that I had to go to bed at a certain time. Can anyone else relate to that? But as I've gotten older, I do feel the benefits of actually having a set time that I go to bed every night. And it not only helps me get to sleep, but it helps me wake up to my lovely alarm first thing in the morning as well. So just a little thought for you all. So why do we tell these stories about sleep? I guess for me, I wanted to bring what we know about and what we don't know about sleep out of the dark and into the light, so to speak. And sharing stories is a great way for people to feel connected and to start turning the light on sleep, so to speak. So let's get into telling some stories. I'm delighted to introduce to you today my guest, Nicole Jenkins. Welcome. Hello.
2: Thank you. Hello.
1: Hello. Now, Nicole is a little bit of an enigma. Actually, that's a very hard thing to say. An enigma, I will enunciate. Not to just you out there listening in the podosphere, but she is the first sleep storyteller on the show, who is a bit of an enigma to me as well, as I actually don't know her very well. So this is our opportunity

to all get to know her together. So what I do know of Nicole is that she is a sparkly, engaging human who is one of the first people you are lucky enough to encounter when you are

0: 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It's 12 o'clock. Time for BBC World to take you through the night until 7am, when we join Jeff for the latest on what's happening in Dunedin, local interviews and great music on the awesome morning show.
1: Hello, I'm Charlotte Gallagher, coming up on the newsroom.
2: We are very confident as climate scientists that this threat of wildfires is really only going to go one way, and that way is more severe, unfortunately.
1: Hundreds of thousands of people have been forced to flee their homes in France and Spain as wildfires continue to rage. We get the latest from Sudan as the army claims a victory against the paramilitary group, the RSF. The US wakes up to another mass shooting as three people are killed at a food festival in Seattle.
3: There were so many people there I seen on the ground. It's horrible. It's hard to tell anything. I was just asking people if they were okay. Everything was just so chaotic.
1: How a running club led to outrage and two people being banned from Indonesia. And how a 75-year sporting curse was finally broken.
4: BBC News with Eileen McHugh. President Macron of France has been holding a crisis cabinet meeting as wildfires continue to scorch swathes of the country. A huge fire is threatening the southwestern city of Bordeaux. From Paris, here's Hugh Schofield.
5: In southwest France, there's been a slight let-up in the main fire's intensity because of lower winds and a light rain during the night. One fire officer said they'd managed to stabilise a situation that had been completely unstable and that the number of active fire points had gone down. But that did not mean, he added, that the fire was now under control. It wasn't. From tomorrow, more very high temperatures are expected near Bordeaux. Meanwhile, in France, the prefect of the Gironde department has repeated her advice to holidaymakers planning to come to the region to stay away.
4: The Spanish Prime Minister, Pedro Sánchez, has visited the fire-hit eastern Castellón region, where officials fear conditions are getting worse. Spain's biggest ever wildfire is further west near the capital, Madrid. Sergio Forcada has the latest.
6: Authorities here are saying that overnight the situation improved a tiny bit, that at least the two wildfires in Spain didn't advance that much, the ones in central Madrid, but still totally out of control. There are lots of worry also of what's happening in the east of the country, near Valencia, because while the wildfire there may be a bit smaller, it's been very intense and very erratic behavior. The wind has been quite strong, making it very difficult to contain. So both the fires in Madrid and Valencia right now still out of control.
4: Sudan's army says it has regained full control of a vital highway linking Khartoum with the besieged capital of North Kordofan state, El Obeid, following 2 days of fierce fighting. The paramilitary rapid support forces had been in control of the 350-kilometre highway since April 2023, when the civil war began. Voters in Pakistan-administered Kashmir are electing a regional assembly amid heightened security due to months of unrest over demands for more local representation. More than 400,000 registered voters will be taking part in the first phase of the poll. Ambra Sanity Rajan reports.
7: The three-phase election in Pakistan-administered Kashmir

follows weeks of protests by a coalition of civil society groups, the Joint Awami Action Committee, that's calling for reforms in the regional assembly. Around 40 people, most of them protesters, have been killed in the violence,

0: questioned Mr. Infantino's leadership of FIFA and his relationship with Donald Trump. Nesta McGregor reports.
1: In a 15-slide post on Instagram, Gianni Infantino addressed those who he claimed were hiding behind pens, papers and screens. Restrictions to the movement of the Iranian team, visa issues, claims of political interference, high ticket prices and hydration breaks were just a handful of issues which courted bad publicity. Infantino, though, remains defiant, suggesting his critics should meditate, pray or watch a football match instead of spreading hate and false rumours.
0: The Japanese author Keigo Higashino, known for penning intricate mystery novels, has died, aged 68. The announcement from his publisher has triggered an outpouring of grief among fans across Asia. Mr. Higashino wrote more than 100 books, with his works translated and published in more than 40 countries and widely adapted for film. The acclaimed author is best known in the English-speaking world for his novel The Devotion of Suspect X. BBC News.
2: Hello and welcome to NewsHour live from the BBC World Service in London. I'm Rebecca Kesby and we begin the programme today in Western Europe, where firefighters and local authorities are bracing for yet another heatwave. Already multiple wildfires are burning across France and Spain, but with temperatures of over 40 degrees, that's 104 Fahrenheit expected in the coming hours, there are fears now that a bad situation could be about to get worse. In France, the wine-growing region of Bordeaux in the southwest is particularly badly affected. Now there are warnings that firefighters could be battling a pyrocumulonimbus, which is a giant fire cloud that can create its own weather system and lightning storms. More on that in a moment. First, the BBC's Sarah Rainsford has the details on the battle against the flames in both France and Spain, where more than 325,000 people have already been displaced.
3: The fire they're battling in southwestern France is the country's worst in decades. In the Gironde region around Bordeaux, the military are now helping firefighters and police, but still struggling to bring the flames under control. This firefighter says what they're facing is unusual, a fire that speeds up, then slows down, moves left, then right, he says. It is very hard to read. Locals are pitching in, trying to protect property and land, using tractors with water tanks or just buckets, attempting to dampen down smaller fires before they can take hold.
4: It makes you want to cry. Honestly, it's horrible. We're overwhelmed. The firefighters are doing what they can, but there aren't enough resources, so we're helping them. But honestly, it's hard. It's really hard.
3: Because every time one fire is doused, it seems there are more sparks. Tens of thousands of people have had to abandon their homes for camp beds in sports centres and in schools. Michelle left Arcachon on the coast on Friday and says the road back is now impassable. She had been hoping to go home today, but the fire is still spreading. The mayor of Bordeaux has stressed reports the city itself is being evacuated are false. But France's interior minister called conditions unfavourable, and a regional official has warned tourists to stay away or to leave until this fire has been contained. In Spain, there are now a dozen fires blazing, including new ones near Valencia, where helicopters have been shuttling through thick grey smoke to empty sacks of water onto the flames. Outside Madrid, the immediate danger seems to have eased, but the interior minister called the fires there the most aggressive Spain has ever seen. And the prime minister, Pedro Sanchez, warned of difficult hours ahead.
5: Si no me fallan las cifras, ministro, me parece que
3: he said the flames had already torched six times more land than last year. One reason is

0: all the vegetation produced by a very wet winter that's made more fuel for fires when the summer is as dry and as hot as this one. Michael Byrne is a climate scientist at St Andrews.
1: Is really the perfect storm for wildfires, and why we are very confident as climate scientists that this threat of wildfires is really only going to go one way, and that way is more severe, unfortunately.
0: In Spain and in France, the word used most often for these fires is unpredictable. And this week, once again, the temperature is expected to rise.
2: That's the BBC's Sarah Rainsford with that report. We can speak live now to Rebecca Papin, who's actually American but on holiday in France at the moment. She's staying in her holiday home in Biscarrosse, which is about 65 miles southwest of Bordeaux. She's there with her two children. Rebecca, we spoke to you actually on Saturday when you'd been evacuated. What are your circumstances now?
3: Well, the situation has improved slightly in that 8,000 of the 27,000 evacuated people from Biscarrosse have returned to the city. And I've actually seen my neighbor across the street return and the neighbor behind me. So there are at least two other people that have returned after I've been alone for days on my street and maybe in my neighborhood.
2: And do you feel safe where you are at the moment?
3: I feel safe where I am because the fire has not come into the city center. It's moving to the north right now and to the south. It's not coming towards my city. It's going away from it. It's going in towards Bordeaux. I think it's about 10 or 15 miles away from Bordeaux. And it's going up to the north and down to the south, but it's not actively coming into the city center of Biscarrosse at the moment.
2: Well, that sounds very reassuring. But Rebecca, when we spoke to you on Saturday, you told us about your experience of having to get out from where you were then and whether or not you had sufficient warning. Can you tell us what happened?
3: So early on Friday morning, I was asleep when they evacuated the city. I had in earplugs because I'm a very light sleeper, and I just wanted to catch a few hours of sleep before whatever came next. And I missed the evacuation orders. And on Friday morning, a police officer came to my home when I woke up and opened the shutters and told me that at that point I had to shelter in place, that I could no longer leave. And that was the last communication that I've had with anyone from the French government. And that was on Friday morning. And the main roads out of the city remain impassable and on fire. So I remain in my house.
2: That's very frightening. How are you dealing with it? And how are you explaining it to your children?
3: I'm very calm. The situation is out of my control. I know that the French government is doing their best to fight the fires. I know that other countries have sent water planes and have sent soldiers and firefighters to help. And I'm very calm because I have faith that they're going to do a wonderful job at getting the fire contained. But I can't control the situation. All I can control is myself. And I'm staying calm for my children so that they remain calm.
2: And very briefly, do you have enough supplies to keep you going for a little while?
3: Yes. So I ran out of food yesterday at lunch, right as the French government opened the supermarket at my house for a couple of hours. So I walked to the supermarket with my children because my road is barricaded with a metal barrier. No one can enter or exit my street. So I walked down the street to the supermarket, which is about a 5-minute walk from here, and I was able to get groceries. We were the only civilians there. It was just me and the French military.
2: Goodness.
3: Which was a really surreal experience. I did not enjoy that.
2: I can imagine.
3: But we were able to get groceries and to return.
2: Good to speak to you, Rebecca. Do stay safe. That's Rebecca Papin there, just southwest of Bordeaux. Well, we can get a bit more on the science behind these fires now, and in particular, the phenomena of the so-called fire clouds that I mentioned. They have been seen in Australia before and a couple of times in North America, but it's a very new type of wildfire in Europe. NASA describes them as a fire-breathing dragon of clouds. Rick McRae is an adjunct professor from the University of New South Wales and is a bushfire specialist. He's been telling us more about them.
4: Well, it's a smoke plume that brews up a large thunderstorm inside the plume. These things become very big. They can affect over 10,000 cubic kilometres of the atmosphere. So there's a lot of smoke being pumped up to 15 kilometres or more above the ground. Into the stratosphere quite often.
2: Wow.
4: So into the next layer of the atmosphere. They're massive things. They can do things like form a tornado. We had the first confirmed pyrotornado genesis event in Canberra in 2003. They can generate their own lightning and that can

0: start new fires downwind as the thunderstorm blows away from its source fire. But the key thing is, if you see these, it's a sign that the fire underneath has gone very, very dangerous, and that it's a good time not to be there.
1: Absolutely. So in terms of how they're caused, obviously wildfires are a natural phenomenon. Australia is very used to dealing with them. But what are we seeing here with these fire clouds, these enormous clouds? Why are they forming now?
0: Well, the feature of a normal fire is they spread across the landscape as a line of fire, and that reflects the weather, the terrain and the fuel. But we've identified a number of events, seven types of events, in which the fire transitions to being a whole area alight at the one time. And that causes interactions with the air above, and it can cause feedback loops with the fire itself. And this changes the dynamics of the whole situation. In fact, we call it dynamic fire behaviour. And that's where you can get a fire thunderstorm form inside the plume.
1: And you say that they cause their own weather within the fire cloud. So there could be thunderstorms in there. There could be lightning, which causes other fires. I mean, they sound pretty dangerous, but why are they so dangerous as such, as opposed to a standard wildfire?
0: The key message is when you see these bad clouds, it is confirming just how bad the fire is. And we don't want things to get that bad because Europe doesn't have a history of that.
1: Right.
0: So the fire services and the communities don't have a track record of dealing with it. And you've got some heat wave moving through Europe over this week. Tuesday, Wednesday this week, Madrid, Valencia and Bordeaux are areas that are all going to get quite hot and quite dangerous for fires. And that's going to move through to the northeast and the east as the week develops. So it could be a very interesting time for Europe as a whole.
1: Professor, is it your understanding that these things are becoming more frequent? And, I mean, have they always existed, these fire clouds, or are they a new thing?
0: Depends on where you are. If you're in North America and Siberia, they've been a long-term problem. In Australia, we first started getting them as a common event at the turn of the century, and they're growing exponentially in their frequency here. So it's a serious matter. Plus, we're seeing parts of the world getting there first. Every few years, a place like South Africa, South America, Portugal was the first in Europe not that many years ago. Even the tropics are now starting to get pyro CBs. So it's not just that a place like Australia is getting more and more places are getting them. And I'd hate to see Central Europe get into this mess over the coming week.
1: And is it just a case of letting them burn themselves out or hoping for rain or a fire break of some sort? Is there anything that can be done to stop them?
0: Well, what tends to happen is they will burn this feedback loop in place for a few hours, and then things will abate. And then you can move in and minimise the damage, and if you're lucky, you can mop it up and stop the thing spreading again. The trouble is sometimes you get multiple events across the landscape, and then you don't know where it's safe to move in yet, and you've got to wait until things calm down overall. And we've seen about 30% of them in Australia occur in the middle of the night.
1: That's Professor Rick McRae there, bushfire specialist from the University of New South Wales. There's much more on this story and the fires in France and Spain on the BBC News website. All the latest updates going straight in there. Coming up later in the programme, the story of the pop band Wham, when they made history as the first Western band to tour communist China. We'll be hearing from one of the backing singers.
2: For us, the first song, going on stage, seeing the audience, we're usually met with like a barrage of applause and loud screams, but there was nothing. And it was bright lights we went on stage and we were almost like stopped in our tracks because it was so strange.
1: More on that coming up in a few minutes. Other headlines this hour. India's youth-led protest movement has accused the government of continuing to detain and harass their supporters in breach of the deal to end a dispute over corruption in the education system. And firefighters in France and Spain are still struggling to contain

0: the spread of unprecedented wildfires. This is Rebecca Kesby with NewsHour live from the BBC. Now, the Normandy beaches used for the D-Day landings are to be given UNESCO World Heritage status as universal places of remembrance bearing a message of freedom, peace and unity among nations. The Allied offensive in World War II by the US, Britain, Canada and France also involved soldiers from many other countries, including Poland, Greece, Australia and Norway. But the site will also commemorate all those who died, including around 200,000 German soldiers. Well, last month, some of the last surviving British veterans commemorated the anniversary of D-Day in Normandy. 100-year-old veteran Kenneth Hay spoke to the BBC about that day in 1944.
1: We have to recognise their sacrifice and their mates. To most people coming here, there's a series of names. People like myself, some of them, but people. I can see the face. You remember incidents and some of the terrible things we saw. How these people's bodies were mutilated. That's what war is.
0: Well, it's unusual to make a battleground a UNESCO site, so why now? Dr. Kate Vigers is an author and historian specialising in the Second World War, and she's been explaining why UNESCO has made this decision about the D-Day battlefield site.
2: They originally thought of them as symbols of division, you know, where something bad happened, people were against one another. They're now saying that the way that the sites have developed, the way we're looking at them, bears a message of freedom, peace and unity among the nations. And I guess that's reflected in the numbers of people who visit these sites from all over the world for various reasons. So the rule has changed, and I, for one, am very pleased about it.
0: And how significant is it that German soldiers are also going to be properly commemorated now here at the same site?
2: I think it's a very interesting decision. And as a historian, you know, it's a slightly contentious one in that the battle was only fought because Europe was under an enemy occupation. That said, the soldiers on the beaches were your ordinary fellows. You know, they weren't fanatical. They weren't SS. These are your normal soldiers. And actually, the more I've thought about it, the more it's right that they are commemorated in this number. They lost their lives too.
0: And many would have been conscripts, of course, as well.
2: Yes, that's right. I mean, a lot of these people had absolutely no choice whatsoever in what they were doing or who they were fighting for.
0: So officials have said that they're going to improve the information and also signage around the sites. Why is that important?
2: I think that's important for anyone going to the site who maybe doesn't have a broad knowledge of it. And when you know where you're standing and what happened there, it can have such a profound impact on you. So to improve that signage and visitor information is absolutely phenomenal that they're going to be doing that.
0: Well, I mean, we are in a period in politics now, I guess, where history keeps being dragged up, doesn't it, to justify current policy and ideologies. So how important is it to make sure people really have an accurate understanding of the past?
2: It's absolutely imperative. You know, the further things get away, the more mythologized they become, the more fictionalized they become. So to have an accurate understanding, as you say, as a historian, you know, my remit is to learn from the past, stop making the same mistakes. And unfortunately, mankind will always carry on making the same mistakes. But if we can try and caveat that with good information, strong research, telling people exactly what did happen rather than what politicians want you to think happened, maybe we can influence people's thoughts.
0: And there are so few remaining veterans of that particular battle still with us. I guess that makes the preservation of this site more important. And do we know how they feel about this new status that these sites will be getting?
2: Their numbers are dwindling massively now. You know, we're talking dozens rather than thousands. I think the veterans will feel that this is a really important thing. There's going to be no more development in the area. Nothing can spring up now. These beaches will be preserved as a site of history and peace and commemoration.
0: That's historian Dr. Kate Vigers there. Now, more than 40 years ago, the British pop group Wham! Made history by becoming the first Western band to perform their music in China.

0: Some footage from that time has been buried for decades, but it's to be released in a new documentary here on the BBC.
1: Wham's timing was exquisite.
0: Well, the film Wham! 10 Days in China tells the story of George Michael and Andrew Ridgeley staging concerts in Beijing and Guangzhou. They were fairly unknown in the country and people weren't sure what to make of them or their music. The BBC's Anita Anand has been speaking to Pepsi, one of the backing singers.
2: As far as memory goes, it's not visual for me. It's like a feeling. You know, we were in a culture that we'd never been in before. Also, we did feel that we were being scrutinized. You know, wherever we went, we were like looked at, like we were in the market and people were looking at us thinking, why are you wearing those lovely green hats with the red star? We really felt totally out of our own culture. For us, the first song, going on stage, seeing the audience, usually we're usually met with like a barrage of applause and loud screams, but there was nothing. And it was bright lights. We went on stage and we were almost like stopped in our tracks because it was so strange. We were not getting a response from the audience other than the audience that were very far back, right up at the auditorium where they were like dancing. And I think they were sort of foreigners from the embassy or whatever. So they were kind of letting loose at the back. But unfortunately, they were marched out. They were told not to do that. So we were not getting the reaction that we were usually used to.
3: One thing that you may not be aware of is just how many Chinese say that was the moment that hearts and minds opened and that they were first yes. introduced to this beat that didn't make any sense, these people who they didn't understand, and a music that they were unfamiliar with.
2: For Shirley and I on tour with Wham in China, we were literally two peas in a pod, like moving around because it just felt very, very strange. And in fact, the moment I knew that something extraordinary was happening was when we started to perform Freedom. I don't want your freedom. I remember us coming off stage and thinking, wow, that song, I think, did something. Because at the time, it was very kind of, there was lots of restrictions, et cetera, et cetera. We were just there doing a job.
3: You two just sort of seemed to be sort of, you know, very much happy-go-lucky and sort of, you know, taking things as they came, you with Shirley. But I just wonder what it did to George Michael in particular, and Andrew Ridgeley, who were just used to coming out on a stage and everyone knowing them and adoring them and screaming their names, and then not having that.
2: I hear what you're saying, but they knew why they were doing it. They took us to the Great Wall of China, which was extraordinary. I remember looking on at George and Andrew, because there was a lot of press, these two guys with this wall behind them, which was built by hundreds of people, blood, sweat and tears, and there was George and Andrew. And that is actually when I realised, oh my gosh, this is big. And I just knew the world was going to know who George and Andrew and Wham were right then.
0: A blast from the past there. That's Pepsi of Pepsi and Shirley fame on Wham, one of Wham's backing singers. And that new documentary is being released in cinemas worldwide tomorrow, I think. And later it will be available on the BBC. Do stay with us. You're with NewsHour live from the BBC World Service. We'll be heading to Brazil in a few minutes. But let's check in with the newsroom for the very latest headlines.
4: 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Next, it's Sir Paul McCartney.
5: Beatle, the songwriter behind more than 500 songs, Britain's first billionaire musician.
6: Not bad for a teenager from Liverpool who just wanted to make it in music and ended up helping to create the biggest band in history.
5: But the road to £1 billion wasn't as straightforward as you might think.
6: From the early days earning just pennies per record sold to losing control of many of the songs that made him famous.
5: His journey from Beatlemania to £1 billion wealth is packed with surprises, including why one church choir turned down the future Beatle.
6: We'll tell the story of how Paul McCartney went from zero to a million and then from a million to a billion.
4: Good Bad Billionaire. 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
1: Still to come, the Brazilian government says it wants a fairer deal from one major pharmaceutical company for HIV drugs. Also, it's been a violent weekend in the West Bank, our correspondent reports from Nablus. And after a priestly curse in 1951, County Mayo have finally won the All-Ireland final in Gaelic football. We'll speak to an 81-year-old superfan. First, the news.
2: BBC News with Eileen McHugh. The Indian youth-led movement, whose protests for Saturday's resignation of the education minister see an agreement with the government to not take police action against protesters, is being breached. It said hundreds of detained students hadn't been released and others were being harassed. Firefighters in France say they are still not in control of an unprecedented wildfire that's spreading towards the southwest city of Bordeaux. The city's mayor says he's preparing for all eventualities. Spain's prime minister has visited the fire-hit region of Castellón, where officials fear conditions are worsening. Pedro Sanchez warned that difficult hours lay ahead. FIFA's head, Gianni Infantino, has lashed out at critics of his handling of the recent World Cup, telling them to meditate, pray or watch a football match. In a lengthy social media post, he downplayed several of the tournament's high-profile controversies. Sudan's army says it's regained full control of a key highway after 2 days of ferocious fighting. The 350-kilometre highway linking Khartoum to El Obeid has been controlled by rival paramilitaries since the war began 3 years ago. The authorities in Ethiopia's northern Tigray region have approved a budget worth more than $400 million. Tigray's leaders accused the federal government of breaching a peace deal by cutting funding and restricting public services. Italian police say they've seized more than 2.6 tonnes of cocaine aboard an inflatable boat off the coast of Portugal. The haul has an estimated street value of almost $600 million. And the German anatomist Günter von Hagens, known as the human taxidermist, has died aged 81. He was famous for his controversial Body Worlds exhibition that displayed to millions his plastination technique of preserving human corpses in remarkable detail. BBC News.
1: Welcome back to NewsHour. Coming up later.
3: Oh my God, I'm waiting. Oh, wonderful. Oh my God.
1: It's the result that some fans of Gaelic football have waited 75 years for. So has the so-called Mayo curse been lifted? We'll find out in 20 minutes. Also, we'll have a report from the occupied West Bank where there's been a surge in attacks by Israeli settlers. First, though, there's been a mass shooting at a food festival in the US city of Seattle near the Space Needle landmark on Sunday evening. At least three people have been killed, five others injured, including a two-year-old boy. One of the people at the festival was 25-year-old Esten Wakanobi, and he told the BBC what happened.
4: My family and I, my girlfriend, we went to the Bay of Seattle, and basically during the time we were waiting in line for a photo booth, a loud crowd started screaming and stuff. And at the same time, you can hear gunshots. I mean, multiple gunshots. And during that time, it was just people running each other over, knocking things over. Baby strollers were falling. A kid got stepped on. People were just stepping on each other, hiding in bushes. By the time I got to the shooting scene, there was people on the ground, his bodies on the ground. One person was doing CPR on one of the victims. Other person was taking their clothes off because of the blood. They were bleeding. Another person was shot in the leg. I mean, it was pretty chaos. I just saw the people that were on the ground, but I did not see the shooter.
1: Well, Assistant Police Chief Tyrone Davis from the Seattle Police Department gave this update.
5: This afternoon, we had officers working our Bite of Seattle event. At 6:01 p.m., gunshots were heard. We had officers in the immediate area when these gunshots went off. Officers responded and addressed one of the shooters. That person gave up and was taken into custody. There was another person that we believe that was also involved that fled the scene, and officers began an active search for that person.
1: He went on to say that two people may have been firing at each other. Washington State has some of the strictest gun laws in the U.S., but the mayor of

0: Seattle Katie Wilson said more needs to be done.
1: I'm sorry that we're having to gather here tonight under these tragic circumstances. What happened here today at the Seattle Center was an unbelievable tragedy and a horrific act of violence. My heart right now is with the victims and their families and with everyone in our community who is reeling from what happened here today. We have far too much gun violence in this city and in this country, and we're coming off of a week in Seattle where we've had 3 major incidents of gun violence in just a few days. We have a lot of work to do as a city and as a country to make this better.
0: That's the mayor of Seattle, Katie Wilson, there speaking about that incident near the Space Needle landmark on Sunday. 3 people have been killed, 5 others injured in that shooting. One of those injured was just 2 years old, a little baby there. There's more details on that on the BBC website.

0: You're with NewsHour live from the BBC. I'm Rebecca Kesby. The 26th International AIDS Conference is getting underway in Brazil today, but there's a specific topic the Brazilian government wants to address: access to the drug lenacapavir, which is made by the pharmaceutical company Gilead. It's a drug given to those who are already HIV positive and those who may be exposed to it as a prophylactic. It's incredibly effective at preventing the disease developing and spreading. And unlike other HIV drugs known as PrEP, it's a 6-monthly injection, not a daily pill. Last year, Gilead struck a deal with a number of countries to provide it at low cost, particularly in Africa, but no countries in Latin America or the Caribbean region were included in that deal. In a moment, we'll hear from the Deputy Health Minister of Brazil. First, though, here's Mercy. She's from Kenya, and she told the BBC's Focus on Africa podcast why lenacapavir injections were better than the pills.
1: One thing about it, it's a self-care method for me. It's making me make informed decisions in regards to my health. I'm able to prevent myself from HIV. I'm able even to have a partner without having the worry of getting infected with HIV. It's very discreet. When you carry the pills, the noise that they make in the maybe the containers that you're going to be given in, or if someone sees them in a paper, people will start judging you, especially as a young person and as a young woman. But once I get my injection, nobody will know.
0: Well, UNAIDS says the annual number of new HIV infections in Latin America increased by 9% between 2010 and 2023. Brazil has the highest number of people registered as living with HIV in South America. It's about 1.5 million. And the government believes that lenacapavir could make all the difference. I've been speaking to the Deputy Health Minister, Mariangela Simão, and she's also a medical doctor. I asked her how concerned she was about the number of HIV cases in the country.
2: I think we got things under control, but it's important for the whole world to understand that HIV is not over, because there's some complacency, not only politically, but on the individual's side as well, right? Because HIV became a treatable disease, it's a chronic disease, but it's better to live without HIV than with the HIV, right?
0: So last year, there was a landmark deal struck between a company called Gilead and many countries. And this was to significantly reduce the cost of a key HIV drug, which is lenacapavir. Now, countries of Latin America were not included in that deal. Why was that?
2: Gilead is a profit, very much profit-driven organization, right? Which is okay, because it's not an NGO or anything. But on the other hand, it treats Latin America differently from other regions in the world. And we, like Brazil, we did not manage so far to strike a deal with Gilead on a price that we think is just a fair price for Brazilians. You know, because here we have a national health system like the UK, where the government pays for medicines and everything. And Gilead excluded us from any deals, any voluntary license so far, and they offered us a price that's a fraction of what they charge in the U.S., but the U.S. is not comparison to Brazil. Of course, we do have a public health system. The government provides the medication, provides everything, healthcare and everything. So we don't think we are being treated fairly.

0: I know that there have been trials taking place in Brazil to pave the way for lenacapavir to be approved in Brazil and then for the sale as well. But it's still inaccessible. Are you hoping to make a deal?
1: No, we would like to get a deal that's closer to what other upper middle income countries got from Gilead, you know, but it's not, it's $40 per year. We are willing even to pay 10 times that, you know, but Gilead has been adamant on not reducing the price, and it costs us like dozen times more than they are offering in other countries. So this is not going to happen in Brazil.
0: So, I mean, as you said, though, prevention is ultimately better than any sort of treatment, isn't it? And I just wondered how the education program is going, or sort of information to try to help people protect themselves. Is there still a stigma around HIV and AIDS?
1: Stigma, there's always stigma. What we cannot allow is discrimination, right? They should not be discriminated. And the laws and the regulations protect people from being discriminated. So mass media campaigns directed to different groups in the society, this is all very, very, very helpful. And Brazil has a history of doing that. Now, the prevention of HIV, which is to be condom use and, you know, safe sex and so on, this has moved now to having the right pill, taking your medication properly, investing in diagnosing people living with HIV early so they can get early treatment and become undetectable, right? So there's a... HIV prevention is not as simple.
0: In a nutshell, then, Deputy Minister, what you're really hoping for is access to cheaper drugs, such as lenacapavir, at the moment. And you're hoping to push for that and to get a better deal from Gilead.
1: Yeah. You know, we are not so much looking for cheaper, because some drugs are more expensive than others. But we want a fair deal, and we are not getting a fair deal.
0: That's the Deputy Health Minister of Brazil, Mariangela Simão, there. We did approach the company Gilead that makes lenacapavir for a response to that, but we haven't heard anything back from them yet. Now, it's been a very violent weekend in the occupied West Bank, with a wave of attacks by Israeli settlers. They came after four Palestinians and two Israelis were shot dead in a confrontation near the city of Nablus on Friday. Israel's prime minister said he'll speed up the establishment of new farm outposts in the West Bank in response to the killings. Over the weekend, two mosques near Nablus were set on fire and Hebrew graffiti was left calling for revenge there on the wall. Well, our Middle East correspondent Lucy Williamson has been to the Palestinian villages around Nablus and sent this report.
2: Since Friday's shooting, a wave of settler attacks has left a trail of charred buildings in the Palestinian villages around Nablus. Two mosques were set ablaze. Hebrew graffiti left by the attackers read "Revenge," alongside the name of an Israeli settler shot near Nablus on Friday. In the nearby village of Sara, residents said six houses were burned by settlers later that day.
3: This is one of the houses attacked by settlers in the village of Sara on Friday. We've been talking to residents who've described their terror at seeing large crowds of settlers cross these hills and head up into the village. They say they threw Molotov cocktails through the windows of houses, setting fire to around six of them and attacked more than a dozen others. They say that these kinds of attacks have happened here before, but never with this level of violence.
2: One was Hanan Tarabi's home. She told me she stayed until the last second as crowds of settlers ran towards her before fleeing with four children.
4: They hit us with they have a lot of sticks, like a baseball.
2: Kai Tarabi, visiting from Miami when the attack took place, was left with 12 stitches in his head after settlers wielding clubs in

0: invaded the village.
1: I work all my life with the Jewish people, with everyone, but like these people, I never see, but all of them have the cover face. All of them, they have a lot of stuff. Yani they came ready. It's scary.
0: Hours later, settlers were spotted again on the outskirts of Sara.
2: We're just seeing a group of armed settlers gather at the entrance to Sara village here. Villagers have been watching the outpost all day, waiting for more attacks, and you can feel how nervous people are here.
0: We watch dozens of young men gather in the village to confront them, as Israeli soldiers stood guard, firing tear gas to disperse the Palestinians as the settlers slowly melted away.
2: We've just seen more army jeeps arrive at the edge of the village. They've been firing tear gas canisters further and further into the village to try and push this crowd back.
3: And we can see a few soldiers walking down closer to where we're standing, pushing the villagers back down into the village. There's another group of soldiers behind them at the top of the road.
2: They've just fired tear gas really close to us. One of the villagers is coming and trying to cover it with earth. This is a practice routine. The soldiers have been moving down the road towards us. They've told us to go. The tear gas is everywhere.
0: New Israeli outposts have already appeared around this area since Friday. All Israeli settlements in the occupied West Bank are illegal under international law. But Palestinians in Sara say that won't protect them from settlers with a government and an army behind them.
4: That's our Middle East correspondent Lucy Williamson reporting. Well, Melina Ansari is the director of the Occupied Palestinian Territory Department at Physicians for Human Rights, which is an Israeli human rights organisation.
5: I would say like the past 3 years, it's Israeli human rights organizations, Palestinians, and even international organizations and some UN bodies, if I would use the word complaining as well, are raising the alarm at the different, you know, patterns of severe violence that settlers are enacting across the West Bank. And this is in a way a result of, you know, the Israeli military and Israeli authorities allowing settlers and standing by to do whatever they want to do in the West Bank. You know, we're seeing settlers nowadays heavily armed with M16 assault rifles. We've seen some settlers even wearing the Israeli military uniform. So there's in a way a real change in the pattern of severity of violence. We've seen thousands of communities like Bedouin and herding communities across the West Bank being scared and fleeing from their area due to settler violence and threat of violence. We're not talking anymore about a few individual settlers or a few bad apples. You know, we're talking about a whole state policy that allows settlers in a way to do the government's dirty job of, you know, pushing Palestinians out, assaulting Palestinians. And the awful thing about it is that we see the Israeli military just standing by, either doing absolutely nothing or actively supporting the settlers in their attacks.
4: Well, the Israeli Defense Forces sent the BBC a statement saying it condemns nationalist violence, which is a term the Israeli government uses for violence by Jewish settlers. It says that it diverts from the IDF's attention from its primary mission on defense and counter-terrorism in this complex environment. That statement from the IDF.
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7: This film actually allowed me to create the moment where the character hugs his father. 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
8: How are businesses coping as wildfires threaten the French city of Bordeaux? Plus, oil prices fall after a pause in strikes between the US and Iran, and why Japanese stores now want a facial recognition scan before you can buy Pokemon cards.
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9: Ichigo Ichie. It's translated as one time, one meeting. But in a real meaning is this particular moment.

0: doesn't come back in the same way again.
1: Now it's back to NewsHour and Rebecca Kesby.
2: Our top story this hour. President Macron of France has been holding a crisis meeting of his cabinet as huge wildfires continue to burn near the city of Bordeaux. Here on NewsHour, we heard from Rebecca Papin, who's currently on holiday in Biscarrosse, which is about 60 kilometres southwest of Bordeaux.
3: I missed the evacuation orders, and on Friday morning, a police officer came to my home and told me that I could no longer leave. And that was the last communication that I've had with anyone from the French government, and that was on Friday morning. And the main roads out of the city remain impassable and on fire, so I remain in my house.
2: One other headline, India's youth-led protest movement has accused the government of continuing to detain and harass their supporters in breach of the deal to end a dispute over corruption in the education system. This is Rebecca Kesby with NewsHour live from the BBC. Next to probably the biggest story in Ireland today, the victory of Mayo in the All-Ireland final at the weekend. We're talking Gaelic football here. Mayo beat the favourites Kerry, and here's the kicker. It's 75 years since they last won the All-Ireland final. Apparently the players sank to their knees at full time, the crowd went wild, and this is how the commentators for Midwest Radio, the local radio station in County Mayo, recorded the dying seconds of the game.
4: Yeah! Yeah! Tommy Conroy! Oh my God! He sent it over the top! Oh my God! Delirium! Delirium!
5: They have to get a goal!
4: It's over! There's 30 seconds! There's 5 seconds to go!
5: He has an amazing play! Thank you, referee!
4: The final! Yes! The famine is over! The famine is over! The curse be damned! Hit the nuclear button! Mayo have won the All-Ireland! It's Tom McGuire! It's coming through!
5: Oh my God! Oh my God! Wonderful! Wonderful! Wonderful!
4: Oh my God!
5: What a match!
4: Oh my God!
5: What a match!
2: Well, the 75-year gap between wins has been put down by some to the Mayo curse after their last win back in 1951. Celebrating fans apparently angered a local priest by failing to show sufficient respect to a passing funeral procession. The priest apparently delivered a curse that Mayo would never win the cup again until all those players were dead. I've been speaking to a man who knows all about it, Mayo superfan Sean Carney. He remembers that match in 1951 when he was just 6 years old, and he was there yesterday aged 81. So what was that moment like?
6: When the final whistle went, I'm telling you, I gave a big shout up Mayo, and I was fit to cry, but I didn't cry because it was such an occasion. It should be the second biggest occasion in my life. The first one was when I married my good wife Mary.
2: And she was there with you to watch it?
6: She was.
2: You were six the last time your team won. Do you remember that?
6: Yeah, I was six, yes. I was a child, but I remember it vividly. The team came up the main street of the town of Claremorris on a truck, and there was people walking in front of it in a torchlight procession. And they came up to the square, they were all on the truck, and we were all cheering them and clapping them.
2: And so since then, Sean, the team has made it to, I think, 11 finals and been thwarted every single time. Talk us through the heartbreak of that.
6: It has been terrible, especially the two finals of 2004 and 2006. We encountered the same team as we encountered yesterday, and we got a very bad beating. So going into yesterday's final, we all had a touch of trepidation about what the outcome might be. But they played like heroes and they won like heroes.
2: And Sean, did you ever give up hope over those 75 years of ever winning again?
6: Well, every time they reached an All-Ireland, I always thought that, they had a chance, once they were in the final. But, hope was running out for me. Time was running out for me. As you know, I was seven in 1951 or six. You can imagine what age I am now.
2: Well, I think you're 81, aren't you?
6: Yeah. Well, you know, that'll bring back my age to about 71 with that win, you know.
2: Now, Sean, yeah. There's this thing called the Mayo Curse. Is it true that a priest actually cursed the team? Tell

0: Tell us the story.
1: Yeah, well, what they call in Ireland, a pishrog. The story was, in 1951, they were bringing home the cup. They were in a cavalcade of cars. They approached the village of Foxford, and there was a funeral in front of them, a hearse and a few cars. And they passed out the funeral.
0: Now, what should they have done? What's the normal protocol?
1: Oh, yeah, that time anyway, they should have held back until the funeral went to wherever it was supposed to go, and it's to go off the road.
0: Now, the story goes that the priest who was officiating over that funeral was apoplectic, really angry about that, and then hurled this curse. I mean, I don't know whether that's allowed from the Vatican, but hurled this curse.
1: I don't think either. But, the Mayo people only became aware of that when Mayo started losing all Ireland's.
0: Well, the curse went that until every player that had played that day had gone into the next world, Mayo would never win again. Is that the curse?
1: There could be something in it, because one of the last of the players died in 2021. And sure enough, now this is 2026. And the curse has certainly been eliminated from the football life of the Mayo players.
0: Now, Sean, we heard a bit of commentary from the match, the sheer joy, and I'm sure everybody there in Mayo is very excited today and will continue to be. Can you explain to us a little bit more about Gaelic football and how it differs from standard football? Is it a completely different sport?
1: For a start, the ball is in the hand and it's kicked from the hand. And that's the big skill now, like the soccer goal he kicks, you know, when he kicks from his hand. And then there's another skill in it where you run along the field with the ball and you solo the ball from your foot to your knee. It would be the equivalent of a dribble in soccer.
0: So, Sean, you were waiting 75 years for this moment yesterday.
1: Yes.
0: How did you celebrate in the end?
1: Myself and my wife were at the match, and then we went into the bar there at the back of the stand where we were in the Cusick stand, and we had a few drinks there with a good few Mayo friends, and especially some of them we hadn't met in years. It was an occasion with nostalgia.
0: That sounds like quite a party, Sean. I should mention...
1: Yeah, it was. Well, I didn't get drunk or anything like that, but we enjoyed ourselves, you know?
0: Well, who can blame you for that? I mean, I should mention you were nominated as the biggest fan of
1: Mayo. Yeah, that's right.
0: I think it was last year. How did you get that accolade?
1: Because I followed Mayo through all their matches, both league and championship, over the last few years.
0: So you're sort of the mascot, really, aren't you?
1: Well, I am. It's probably a mature mascot, but I class myself as that.
0: Sean, such a pleasure to speak to you, and congratulations to you both and the whole of Mayo. It's fantastic news.
1: Yeah, it's great news. They're celebrating down in Mayo, and I'm going down maybe tomorrow or the next day down to Mayo, and we'll be celebrating in the local town.
0: Just be careful that there are no funeral processions going on, Sean, this time around. I think just make sure everybody's respectful if there are.
1: Oh, yes. Oh, certainly.
0: That is County Mayo Superfan Sean Carney, and congratulations to him. And if you want the backstory on that, there is a podcast made by the BBC called The Curse of County Mayo. Just do a search for Amazing Sports Stories wherever you get your BBC podcast. Just before we go, we've had a statement from Gilead. We were listening about HIV treatment in Brazil earlier, and they say, we share the urgency of expanding access to HIV prevention options. They go on to say that we'll continue working with governments, communities and regional partners to help bring this innovation to people and communities who may benefit from it most. That's about the drug lenacapavir there. We were hearing about it earlier. For now, that's it for this edition. Thanks for listening.
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4: Wildfires described like a war zone by an evacuated resident as parts of France and Spain burn. 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
1: Coming up from the BBC World Service, the interview with me, Nikki Beatty. Conversations with the people shaping our world. For this episode, we hear from Indian director Rohan Kanewade about his groundbreaking film Cactus Pears, which made history as the first Marathi language film to premiere at the Sundance Film Festival. He reflects on the personal loss that shaped his filmmaking and talks about growing up in Mumbai with parents who accepted his sexuality.
2: I've heard from some parents where, you know, they, when their children came out to them, they had to educate themselves by reading books on homosexuality and stuff like that, where my mother can't even read anything, and not my, even my father never read any books. So they didn't have to go and read any books about homosexuality, but they just felt that whatever is my happiness, they should just accept it. So, you know, it's that simple. We just complicate these things, but if there is love, things are easy.
1: Rohan Kanewade. Hear more on the interview after the news.
3: BBC News with Fiona MacDonald. India's youth-led movement, whose protests have forced the education minister's resignation, say they're observing a complete breach of agreement by the government on no police action against the protesters. It said hundreds of students arrested in states like Bihar, West Bengal and Assam had not been released. And Barasa Natarajan reports.
4: The Cockroach Janata Party said apart from the detentions, hundreds of others were being harassed in the Indian capital and other states. It also said there had been reports of detention of volunteers supporting protesters with logistics. The movement warned that any failure to release those detained or withdraw cases would amount to a breach of trust. The government said it had accepted all the demands of the movement, including assurances that no punitive action would be taken against the demonstrators.
3: Firefighters in France say they're still not in control of an unprecedented wildfire that's spreading towards the southwest city of Bordeaux. The city's mayor says he's preparing for all eventualities. The massive blaze in the Gironde region is one of several wildfires burning across France. Speaking to the BBC, Jean-Luc Glaise, president of the departmental council in Gironde, has warned that his country may not have enough trucks to put out the wildfires.
5: We would need, I suppose, more planes and a lot of more people. It's not possible now to put firefighter trucks every 100 meters or 300 meters all around the fire. It's not possible. We don't have enough people and enough trucks. And even, I think, France don't have enough.
3: The Spanish Prime Minister Pedro Sanchez has visited fire-hit eastern Castellón region, where officials fear conditions are getting worse. He warned that difficult hours lie ahead in the fight against the blaze, given the arrival of a new heat wave. Juan Bordera is an independent MP there and said there should be more prevention.
6: These fires are caused by poor prevention policies in the winter, because we have changed how the forest are. In old times, we have forests that were richer in different species. We have now only one species to cultivate and produce this kind of trees that are used in some industries, so it's easy for the fires to spread. We need to tackle this. We need to enrich our forests.
3: The head of football's world governing body, FIFA, has defended his conduct following criticism of various issues at the recent World Cup. In a 15-page social media post, Gianni Infantino said critics of the tournament had missed the joy and togetherness experienced by millions of fans. Mr. Infantino's governance and his close relationship with Donald Trump have come in for close scrutiny. World News from the BBC. Human Rights Watch says oil operations by the energy firm Perenco in western Congo are putting local communities at risk. It says oil leaks have polluted rivers and soil in the Mwanda region, while gas flaring and waste burning are linked to health issues. Perenco denies the allegations. Sudan's army says it has regained control of a vital highway linking Khartoum with the besieged city of El Obeid, following 2 days of fierce fighting. The paramilitary Rapid Support Forces had been in control of the highway since the civil war began. Thomas Wakwana explains what might happen next.
7: As the Sudanese Armed Forces was announcing this major win and celebrations were seen across El Obeid and other neighboring towns, there was also an order by the Sudanese General Al-Burhan to widen the

this attack against RSF, because this is seen as a win, and as you know, momentum works like that. And if you can get more supplies in many places, it's supplies that win wars, military supplies, personnel, and the faster you can get people to places, the easier it is to win.

0: queue. Let me give you some clues as to where I am. Around me, there are some screens with topographical maps on them, weather maps and charts as well. Yeah, I am standing in the home of the BBC Weather's newsroom. And today, as for lots of us, the main focus is the wildfires tearing through parts of France and Spain. It is what we're going to be speaking about for much of the programme today. And I would really love to hear from you on this. If you're able to send us a WhatsApp, our number is +44 730 751 925. Send us questions in particular that you might have about the fires and, of course, the bigger climate picture, because in about 10 minutes or so I'll be speaking to our climate editor, and it would be great to be able to answer as many of your questions as possible. Hundreds of thousands of people have fled from their homes in France and Spain, and there are fears that weather forecasts may see the fires still worsen. Tens of thousands of hectares have already been burned. Let's get into the details. I am stood next to the desk of BBC Weather's Elizabeth Rossini, and you've got a few things on your screens that look interesting to talk about as well. First of all, let's just begin with the conditions around some of these fires that means they are spreading.
1: Yes, well, it's been particularly hot and dry, of course, across France and Spain over the last couple of months, the last few months. So it was a particularly wet winter, autumn as well, and spring. We saw some little bit of rain as well. So there's a lot of vegetation out there to burn. June was the hottest June on record in France, and it was the second hottest June on record in Spain too. And both months were particularly dry, with less than half the average monthly rainfall in both countries. So, of course, hot, dry conditions, and then we've seen some strong winds recently as well. So all of this has just helped to fan the flames, provide lots of very dry vegetation for all of that to burn. You have to add in as well that wildfires can produce their own weather systems. And if you just take a look at this picture, which I've got up on the screen at the moment, I'll describe it. It's a fire, but it's a fire cloud, and you can see that the cloud is towering up into the atmosphere. And this is a pyrocumulus cloud, but they can turn into pyrocumulonimbus clouds. And if you've got any weather experts out there, they'll tell you that that's like a thunderstorm. So we can see these fire thunderstorms start to build, and they can generate, again, their own strong winds within that system, fanning the flames. They can even generate lightning, and they can help to spark off further wildfires as well. Winds also help to fan the flames as well. At the moment, we've got very light northwesterly across Spain, but we're under this area of high pressure, and what happens is you start to get variable winds. They're generally light, but you know, we can start to suck in we can start to suck in air as it's replaced, as the heat rises within the wildfire. So what happens is we start to generate the winds within the wildfire itself. So even if the winds are light and variable in the general forecast, that doesn't mean that it's that way within the actual local area. And Spain has just declared another heat wave developing this week as well. So temperatures will be above 40 degrees. And of course, that's just going to worsen the situation.
0: All things that will sound completely relentless to those who are living through it at the moment. And I'm glad you mentioned the word pyrocumulonimbus, because I had practiced it so I could say it, but I was hoping you'd explain it much better than I could. Looking at the weather map that you have up here, Elizabeth, there's high pressure next to high pressure next to high pressure. It's Europe as a continent, we know, is the place that is getting hotter fastest in the world. Is that the kind of map you might expect to see at this time of year, or is that different?
1: Well, it is generally, you know, over the summer, you know, high pressure is what we generally tend to see in France and in Spain. But it's just the differences now, the trends that we're noticing with our warming climate. You know, that we're always talking about the hottest, the driest. So it's quite possible that July could be the hottest month ever recorded now in Spain, this July 2026. It won't be confirmed until the end of the week, of course. But yeah, high pressure is normally around, but what happens is within the areas of high pressure, we get all of this, you know, very clear skies, lots of strong sunshine. The air is compressed as it sinks, which it does underneath an area of high pressure, then it gets compressed, it warms even further. So we're just going to see temperatures continue to build again this week. It's likely to be, you know, as I said, one of the hottest months ever recorded. And it, of course, just the hot air.

0: just helps to fuel the fire even further, and they're getting very close to some of the big cities now as well.
1: Well, Elizabeth, thank you very much for giving us your time. I know you're very busy, so we'll let you go. And while we do that, we're going to take a brisk walk across the mezzanine that I mentioned is looking down over to my right. I can see where I'll be returning to our outside source desk in just a moment, and pass the studios of BBC Verify, because that means I can make my way to speak to my colleague here, Alex Emery. And now, Alex, you have been basically collating, I can see on your screen, a lot of the messages we're getting from people around the world. I'm assuming mostly in France and Spain though right now. You've got your console up that sort of filters through all the messages, the WhatsApps I can see. So tell us the kinds of things you're reading from people.
2: Yeah, exactly. So this is the WhatsApp console in front of me. So I'm hearing from people in France and Spain, but also in the UK, wondering if they can actually still go on holiday. In fact, one woman I spoke to was on the tarmac at Stansted Airport. She'd been on the plane going nowhere for about 3.5 hours. She said she boarded this morning at 11:45. They were waiting. Then they had to go back and replenish the crew because obviously they'd gone over their time. And still, they don't know. She said, in her words, the airspace above France is in chaos, so it's having a knock-on effect as well for people waiting to go on holiday. The people I've spoken to in France especially, some have been in Bordeaux, and they said the air is just thick with smoke, and they're having to move further north. Quite a few are going up to the Loire Valley, and having to rearrange their holidays. The knock-on for that is the business side and the money side for these families who have spent quite a lot of money on their holidays, and they're not now sure if they're going to get any money back. So the family I spoke to, they'd spent several thousand pounds on an Airbnb for 8 of them. They've now had to reimburse themselves and are hoping to get some more money back at some other point. And then one gentleman I spoke to, he lives about 80 kilometres east of Bordeaux in Dordogne, and he said the air was yellow and there's thick smoke even there. And there's a layer of dust on the outside tables and chairs. So even that far afield, it's having a far-reaching effect.
1: Well, it's really important, Alex, that, of course, we were able to hear from people in these places as much as possible. So thank you very much for telling us some of what you are hearing. The BBC Verify team goes far and wide, and our producers have been given a call to one of Alex's colleagues who's not in the building today, but working very hard on some of the satellite imagery that we're seeing. Barbara Metzler is joining us now. Barbara, I've seen some of the satellite images from around Bordeaux, and it really puts into perspective the amount of land that has burned. Tell us what you're seeing.
3: Exactly. So near Bordeaux, the fire has burned around 42 hectares of land. That is about 4 times the size of Paris. And today's images are quite a bit cloudy because of the weather and the fire, but we can still see less smoke than before. But still a very large burn scar inland from the Atlantic coast. So that does not mean the whole area is still burning. A burn scar shows where the vegetation has already been damaged. But we can see from thermal measurements taken by satellites that the fires there are still ongoing.
1: And what can you tell about the type of, you sort of alluded to it there, but the type of vegetation, the type of land that is burning?
3: We're seeing lots of agricultural land burning, but the fire is coming closer to reach the city of Bordeaux. So these are also populated areas, and a lot of people had to evacuate.
1: And I heard that the Spanish, I know you were talking about Bordeaux there, but I heard that the Spanish Prime Minister, Pedro Sanchez, said that around 150,000 acres have burned so far across Spain this year, which he said is 6 times the area destroyed by wildfires at the same point last year. I wonder if you can, from the work you've been doing and your analysis, tell us, you know, how fast the fires have been spreading this year, any kind of comparisons that you might have seen over the past month or 2 months.
3: Yeah, definitely. So we're seeing 2 main hotspots of fires in Spain right now. There's one west of Madrid that started around Wednesday last week, and then one north of Valencia that started around 2 days ago. And the

0: fires have spread incredibly fast. Now the fire west of Madrid has reached approximately 77,000 hectares. And the wind, what we're seeing in the satellite imagery as well is actually that the wind has changed. So first we can see that the smoke is drifting away to the north of the country 2 days ago. And then in an image from yesterday, it's all moving further south. So the fires are spreading very much in all directions.
1: Well, Barbara, thank you very much for telling us a little bit about what you are seeing from the satellite imagery. I'm going to make my way now back to the desk in the main newsroom for Outside Source. As I do, though, I want you to listen to this. It's from a resident in Bordeaux, which we were just talking about. Earlier today, fire authorities reported that the situation was broadly stable because there have been slightly more favourable wind conditions and some light rain. But it doesn't mean that things are not still being carefully monitored. Pierre Porquet is a resident. He's had to shelter several friends due to the fires and is concerned he'll too have to evacuate.
2: People are very anxious and fearful. So the fire is getting closer to Bordeaux now. There is a river between the left part of Bordeaux and the right part of Bordeaux. So I think the risk that the fire comes into that part is less, but still is possible. The main danger is the smoke and the toxicity of the smoke. I mean, yesterday you could see it was very heavy and very very smelly, and even the way you could breathe was a bit difficult. So typically you wear a mask or you stay in. So the risk is more on the toxicity of the air at this stage. However, because of the heat, the fire could start also on the right side of Bordeaux. And it was Friday night, 3 o'clock in the morning, some friends living on the other side, closer to the fire, called me at 3 o'clock in the morning and said, well, we need to evacuate urgently. They proposed us to go to a kind of a sport center. Can you welcome us? I said, of course. So they came on Friday. It was 4 o'clock in the morning. And then since then, they are here.
1: So that's one perspective from Bordeaux. As promised, I have made it back to our Outside Source desk. And as promised, I'm joined by our climate editor, Justin Rowlett.
3: Very dynamic today, moving all over the newsroom.
1: And I've seen you being everywhere as well, broadcasting on all of our programmes. We've got lots of questions. We're going to hear some questions from the audience around the world as well in just a moment. In terms of the area that these fires are spanning, I was touching on a little bit with our Verify colleagues in terms of how it compares to other years and what kind of trend it may not sit in.
3: Well, it sits in a trend of fires getting bigger and bigger. I think compared to last year, 2025, this is six times bigger burnt area in Spain than there was this time last year. On average, Spain sees about 100,000 hectares burnt. We've already seen 130,000 hectares burnt this year. And remember, the fire season starts in June and ends at the end of September. So we're quite early in the season. So this is unusually large fires. And similarly, in France, the fires are much bigger and started much earlier than you'd normally expect.
1: You might have seen my facial expression there. It was because you called it a fire season, which in itself may be quite a shocking phrase to people.
3: Well, there's always been a fire season around the Mediterranean. Western Europe has always seen a period when fires are more likely. And indeed, the same is true in the UK. Fires are more likely. We don't see them in Northern Europe in quite the same way that we do in Southern Europe. But yeah, no, fire season is not a new term.
1: Okay. Let's get a question to you. This one has come from some of our listeners around the world, as I mentioned. Have a listen.
4: Hello, this is Rizwan Hamayo from Lahore, Pakistan. Just want to know that who ignited this wildfire in France and Spain? Is there any law which can determine that how it is started and who is responsible for it? So these things which is happening all over the world must stop.
3: Well, that is a really good question. Every fire needs a spark. So what we're seeing is climate change making the conditions for fires like the ones we're seeing burning in France and Spain and elsewhere around the world are being made

0: more likely warmer, drier weather, often associated with less rain as well, or there's not such a strong climate link there. That is making these conditions for fires more likely, but every fire needs a spark, and the sparks normally are one way or another created by people, mostly accidentally. So a bit of machinery may spark, maybe somebody fixes a cigarette out of a car window, maybe somebody carelessly uses a barbecue, or a spark from a fire when they're doing something else drifts over and starts a fire. Normally they're started accidentally. There are, and there have been actually recently in France and Spain, there've been this phenomenon of dry thunderstorms. So there've been thunderstorms caused by the updrafts from the hot weather. They've caused lightning, which has caused strikes, which has prompted fires. If you leave a bottle out, you know, a bit of litter with a glass bottle, that can act as a kind of lens and can spark a fire. So all sorts of ways that fires are started. Yes, there are laws against arson. Arson is difficult to prove. It's certainly something the fire services would be investigating if they're suspicious that this is something that's happened. And, you know, arson is surprisingly common. It is a real cause of wildfires, although a small one. So, yeah, he's absolutely right to focus what's actually causing the spark that makes the fire start is
1: yes,
0: a really good
1: of course.
0: Question.
1: And then, obviously, as you touch on, the factors of climate change allowing them to spread faster.
0: Creating the conditions that make them, likely to be bigger, faster, hotter, spread further.
1: Let's get another question for you.
2: Hi, this is Pooja from India. My major question is there no way to predict them? Why are there so many wildfires? Are there no measures to stop them at source? Because these are developed countries. And how do they plan to tackle the reforestation?
0: Yeah, wouldn't it be great if we could spot the fires really early when they're small and deal with them then? That really isn't possible at the moment. I mean, there are ways of predicting the likelihood of fires. So we have something called fire. We've got fire seasons. We've also got fire weather. And that's a kind of weather forecast that looks at how hot and dry it's been, looks at the weather that day. Is there a strong breeze? Is it very dry? You know, how hot is it? All of that kind of stuff. And then says, actually, this is a day where fire's really likely. If we get one of those sparks we just talked about, probably will spark into a big fire. So we do get that kind of prediction, but you still can't say when or where the spark's likely to occur. And it's kind of mostly only after the fire's got a bit bigger and the smoke coming from it that the fire services, people would see it and then alert the fire service and then begin to tackle it. So there isn't really a way to predict accurately enough where fires are going to start. But that said, you know, the amount of fires we're seeing in Europe and of course around the world, Asia as well, and North America has seen huge fires this year as well. The amount of fires we're seeing means that the fire services are putting in place, they're getting new machines that are better at fighting fires. They're trained now to fight kind of forest fires in ways that they weren't before. So they are sort of preparing in that way. And then there are things you can do to manage the landscape a bit. So, I mean, really interesting stuff, like maybe putting animals in forests who would graze on the vegetation that grows up and when it dries out becomes fuel for fires. Maybe people could go in and cut some of that vegetation away or even have controlled burns. And then the other idea is to sort of cut what they call fire breaks, so big gaps between the trees in a forest. Now, that doesn't look very nice, particularly if you've got a kind of national park. You don't want big highways of empty space cut into them, but they do prevent fires spreading as quickly.
1: I also saw, I think it was a French fire official saying perhaps a different mix of trees planted in forests, so it's not just pine trees.
0: Well, yeah, I mean, the pines are more associated with southern Europe, and they're natural pine forests sometimes, and of course there's some agricultural forests as well. Yeah, they could certainly change the mix of trees, but you know, in natural forests, you kind of want the species that are indigenous to the local area. You don't really want to be planting kind of, I don't really, you know, risk certainly, but you know, trees from elsewhere. So it's really difficult. You want to keep the natural ecosystems, you know, surviving as much as you can, and bringing in different kinds of trees could really upset the ecological balance of the ecosystem. So yeah, it might bring other changes.
1: Let me ask you about adaptations, because there's preventing climate change, but there's also preparing for climate change. Lots of people will say we're seeing the effects of it now. So what is Europe in particular, is the place that is getting hotter fastest in the world, adapting? What is it doing?
0: Well, we saw a really interesting statement from the Prime Minister of Spain, Pedro Sanchez, who said that as far as he was concerned, what they were seeing in Spain, these huge fires they're seeing in Spain, are, you know, evidence of what he describes as a climate emergency. So you're seeing senior politicians in Europe acknowledging that there's a climate

0: component to what's happening, and therefore by implication hopefully recognizing the need to begin to tackle it. Of course, there's still lots of skepticism around the world about climate change. Lots of leaders, notably President Trump in America, has kind of rolled back America's effort to tackle climate change and encourage other countries to do the same. So there's still a kind of big global debate about the responsibility of individual countries, both for cutting emissions but also in their countries for, as you say, recognising climate change is changing the risk, for example, of wildfire. We see that so dramatically in Europe, and therefore saying, well, we need to, you know, as we've discussed already, maybe manage our, you know, environment, our ecosystems, our landscapes a bit differently in order to reduce the risk of fire.
1: Just checking the clock. Let's squeeze in another question.
2: A good day to you all, BBC OAS. This is Enrique Hall from Mexico. Would you think that this calamity would provoke changes in the attitudes of people in general towards climate change? Thank you very much for the answer.
0: That's such an interesting question. I've been reporting climate change one way or another for quite a long time, for about 20 years. And I remember when I first started, and the, you know, degree of warming wasn't as dramatic as it has been, and people said, let's hope we don't have to wait until the evidence of climate change so strong that it's impossible to ignore. And I hate to say it, but you look at the images that you see coming out today, and it's apocalyptic. It looks like something from a kind of disaster. I mean, it is a disaster, but it looks like a kind of Hollywood disaster movie. The scale, the drama of it, and you know, you would hope that this would, you know, when coupled with the message from climate scientists that, you know, this is partly due to climate change making the conditions for these kind of fires much more likely, you would hope that would prompt people to say, we really do need to do something to begin to tackle this global problem, this global challenge of climate change.
1: You know, you describe what it looks like just over your shoulder. I can't ignore that video via Reuters of that's Spain. That is Spain, and it, you know, we just heard from weather that it's blue sunny days because it's so clear and dry, but the sky is, of course, completely shrouded in this thick, grey, heavy-looking smoke from the flames. Now, climate editor Justin Rowlett, thank you very much. There are more questions that we could have got to, but of course, I'm sure, as you can imagine, it won't be the last time we talk about this, and we will be returning to it later in the programme. Thank you for being with us here on Outside Source.
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5: 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And I just thought, I don't care about any of these men. I want to know what she was doing. She sounds interesting.
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1: Hello, Priya Rai with you here live from the BBC's newsroom. Welcome to Outside Source. Now, resignations from Narendra Modi's Indian government are not a common thing. Now, there have been celebrations amongst protesters after the education minister resigned and the prime minister himself announced the country's exam system will be reformed. But it seems discontent is still simmering with claims the government is not following an agreement that it made. We'll have more in a moment.
6: BBC News with Fiona MacDonald. India's youth-led movement says an agreement with the government to not take police action against protesters is being breached. The Cockroach Junta Party protests forced the resignation on Saturday of the Education Minister. But it says hundreds of detained students haven't been released and others are being harassed. Firefighters in France say they're still not in control of an unprecedented wildfire that's spreading towards the southwestern city of Bordeaux. The city's mayor says he's preparing for all eventualities. Meanwhile, in Spain, the Prime Minister has visited the fire-hit region of Castellón, where officials fear conditions are worsening. Pedro Sánchez warned that difficult hours lay ahead. FIFA's head Gianni Infantino has lashed out at critics of his handling of the recent World Cup

0: telling them to meditate, pray, or watch a football match. In a lengthy social media post, he downplayed several of the tournament's high-profile controversies. Ukraine President Volodymyr Zelensky is in Britain for his first meeting with the new Prime Minister, Andy Burnham. He's expected to announce that Britain will share the technology behind its Stone Cloak electronic warfare system, allowing Ukraine to produce the devices itself. Air raid sirens have been activated in southeastern Romania for the second time today. Bucharest has expelled a Russian embassy employee in what it called a firm response to repeated Russian breaches of the country's airspace. Italian police say they've seized more than 2.6 tonnes of cocaine aboard an inflatable boat off the coast of Portugal. The haul has an estimated street value of almost $600 million. And the German anatomist Gunther von Hagens, known as the human taxidermist, has died aged 81. He was famous for his controversial Body Worlds exhibition that displayed millions his plastination technique. BBC News.
1: Hello, welcome back to Outside Source. You're on BBC with me, Priya Rai. Now, over the weekend, India's cockroach junta party called off its five-week-long protest hours after the education minister, Dharmendra Pradhan, resigned. The youth-led protest movement called it a win for democracy, with thousands coming out to celebrate.
2: I feel so good right now. I'm going to be very, very honest. I've been coming here for a while, protesting here for a while, but I honestly was not expecting the government to, you know, bow down to the people so quickly. But it happened. Our constitution won. Our voices were heard. And I feel incredible right now.
3: Today is a testament to the fact that government has to be answerable to its citizens. And there will come a day where people will realize that enough is enough. And they will give their 100% to hold the government accountable. And they have to listen to us. I think this day shows us that the government has to listen to us.
4: Emotional. We won, finally we won. I went on hunger strike. Do you know how my hunger strike went break by the lathis and tear gas?
1: It's clearly impassioned. Well, today the Prime Minister Narendra Modi announced a special task force to reform the country's exam system, which has been one of the key issues for protesters. However, the CJP, the Cockroach Junta Party, say an agreement with the government to not take police action against protesters is being breached. It said hundreds of detained students had not been released and others were being harassed. Well, our global affairs correspondent, Ambaraja Natarajan, has been looking into this. Let's just go back a little bit, first of all, and explain or remind our listeners who the Cockroach Party are, not really a party per se, and how this started, what they've wanted.
5: It's an online satirical movement. It started when the Supreme Court Chief Justice in India, he made a remark about, you know, some section of the youth being cockroaches and protest because they were involved in activism and in journalism. And of course, he later on clarified he didn't mean everyone. It was those who had like bogus degrees. But then one of the students, Indian students studying in the US, he put out Abhijit Deep K. He put out a post on X saying, how about all the cockroaches come together? So basically what he was saying was, because when someone tells you you're a cockroach, that is not in a very positive term. So, but it also shows that, you know, cockroaches can be resilient. And suddenly you had millions of followers on various social media platforms. And that led to this birth of this movement. It is not a political party. And the catalyst was also the leak of one of the key medical school entrance exam earlier this year, and the papers were leaked and the government was forced to reschedule. They held the exam once again 2 days later, but this exam is one of the toughest and it puts students under a lot of pressure. Many students, young students, have unfortunately have taken their lives even this year because of the extreme pressure. So this is affecting, you know, across the section of people from different communities, religion, caste. And it's not the only one. And there has been a bubbling anger within the society, within the younger generation, because dozens of exam paper leaks have happened over the years, in the last 12 years. And that kind of pressure was the one which saw the birth of this movement. And they started a protest about a month ago, asking for the education minister, Dharmendra Pradhan's resignation, and asking

0: For reforms in the exam process itself, and that was what happened. And many key leaders or supporters held an indefinite hunger strike. And there was on last week they tried to march towards Parliament, and then police, you know, cracked down. Dozens were injured, and then the police said officers were also injured. But it attracted more people to the protest, and that was unprecedented, the number of people coming, not only in the Indian capital, in Mumbai, in Calcutta, in the south, in Bangalore and in Chennai and different places. So it was hailed as a big movement, and that is why the government finally agreed to look into this and the minister resigned.
1: And so then what we have today, with the party saying, hang on a minute, the government's not quite doing what it said. I mean, what's the potential of that? What can it lead to when the protests have only just been called off?
0: After negotiations on Saturday, both sides announced that the government had accepted all the demands of the Cockroach Janata Party representatives, one of them being there will not be any punitive action against those who took part in the protest, because many people were arrested and cases were filed against them. But even, you know, 48 hours later, the CJP, the Cockroach Janata Party, says that hundreds of people are still in detention in states like in West Bengal, Bihar and Assam. And also the cases are not being withdrawn, and some of those who provided support like logistics, food and other medicine to these protesters in Delhi and other places, they are being harassed. So they were speaking to journalists a short while ago, where they said the government should give release the signed agreement by tomorrow, and also all those cases filed against the protesters should be withdrawn, and people in jail should be released immediately. Otherwise, we would be forced to restart the protest.
1: And very briefly, has there been anything from the government on that?
0: The government's so far move has been to introduce these plans for a new task force, and already the Prime Minister Narendra Modi promised a tough action, and they're now trying to bring a bill into Parliament where they want to bring in these changes to the exam process, and that's what is happening at the moment.
1: Okay, well, I'm sure we'll be following it closely and keeping an eye as to what goes on. But for now, Ambaraz Netarajan, our Global Affairs correspondent, thank you very much. Well, let's return to one of our main stories today. The wildfires burning in parts of Spain and France have caused mass evacuation and disruption. More than 300,000 people have been forced to leave their homes, many sleeping in sports halls and other temporary shelters. In southwest France, firefighters say they are still not in control of the blaze that is nearby, spreading towards the city of Bordeaux. The city's mayor says he's preparing for all eventualities. Well, Tanya, who is a British woman who has been on a family holiday just southwest of Bordeaux, told the BBC what happened.
2: We were staying in a place called Biscarrosse, which is where the family have been on holiday for the last 60 years. My parents found it in the 60s. So we were staying there, and they, about 3 o'clock on Thursday afternoon, a vehicle caught fire on the road between Biscarrosse and Saint-Gonay, the two locations that are very close to us as a family. And that's 5 miles away from where we were at our villa. We didn't think much of it. We saw the smoke. We heard the sirens. We assumed it would all be controlled, like you do. But over the next few hours, the fire obviously spread until eventually it was wrapped completely around us. We could see the flames. We could see the emergency aircraft collecting water from our lake and dropping it. And eventually, later on in the night, we had actual live sparks of still on fire arriving in the garden. So your guy at the beginning was talking about the smoke and the pine needles. Those were falling at about 5 o'clock. But by about 9:30 in the evening, we were actually having things that were actively still burning, at which point we decided that we needed to leave, even though everyone was saying there wasn't any need to. But actually, suddenly it went from being it's a way away to being close to us. And in fact, the gymnasium my son went to, which was only 0.5 kilometre from our house, actually burnt down completely during this blaze. So we went from it's it's a vehicle on fire on

0: you know, on a fire 5 miles away, to being really scary, wrapped around the whole house, darkness, smoke. And yeah, and we needed to evacuate. We were able to go back the following morning just briefly and cleared the rest of our belongings into our minibus and then headed north because we were able to, and reduced the length of stay in our favourite place. Delighted to say that our villa is okay. The fire has continued to wrap round Biskros and gone out to the east. And we're terribly sad, obviously, for the other people that are there, but we're very pleased that our own villa is okay. Although this area that we've all known as a family for decades is obviously not going to be the same again. But it was amazing to see the responses of the emergency services and just the sheer volume of fire vehicles and the aircraft. You know, they were coming really low over the house and throwing out, you know, a huge amount of water. The crews are clearly working, and it's amazing when you consider just the sheer amount of fire that there haven't been any human casualties, although obviously there will have been wildlife casualties. But it was extremely scary. And that sort of, you go from being not a problem, not a problem, not a problem, to, oh, hang on a minute, this is a problem, to get in the bus, guys, we're now leaving. That speed of fire progression is something that is, it's really scary. It goes from being amusing and interesting and something you want to have a quick look at and, oh, let's go and have a look at the fire, to being, hang on a minute, this is no longer a joke. We need to get out of here now. And we evacuated into the centre of Biskros Field to another house because we bumped into the people who we used to let from in a different villa. But by 4 o'clock in the morning, the smoke was so dense that even though we had the windows closed and an air conditioning unit on, we all woke at about four in different rooms with the smell of smoke, burning wood. And then when we went back to the villa in the morning just to pack, it was so dense that we found some old COVID masks in our vehicle and put them on. Everyone was like, I don't care who wore this when we had COVID. It was stuffed in the rubbish corner. We're going to put it on now, because you were just coughing because of the density of the smoke. And then everything in the bus was full of smoke. And when we got back into the bus again, when we stopped a bit after we'd managed to evacuate, it was full of smoke. And then we shook out all our towels and the clothes and things when we got to the campsite further north. And everything was smoky, and we relaxed and thought, okay, well, it's just come out of our bus, it's all fine. But by Saturday afternoon, the smoke from the Bordeaux fire had actually come into the environment of Poitiers, even though we were 3 hours drive north. And we thought, oh gosh, the smoke is spreading. And even this morning, things that we unloaded from our minibus now, which had been airing for the whole time we were in Poitiers, still smell of smoke. Everything in the van is completely smoky. Every suitcase you open, every bag you open, you get another waft of the smoke that really penetrated everything, and the dust. Everything is like Pompeii. Everything is covered in that sort of that dust. It was really scary.
1: Well, that was Tanya, who's been just outside Bordeaux. I'm reading on the BBC News live page that the French Interior Minister has said that the Gironde wildfire, which is the region, has got a life of its own and that it is an unprecedented situation. We'll return to this in the next edition.

Meanwhile, Ukrainian President Volodymyr Zelensky has a number of important engagements this week. In the last few hours, he's been visiting a naval base in Portsmouth. I was just seeing some videos that I believe were from earlier on the screens in front of us, and he was stood there with the backdrop of the harbour behind him, next to the new British Prime Minister, Andy Burnham. Now, Zelensky is the first foreign leader to visit the Prime Minister here in the UK since Mr. Burnham took office. Later on, he'll be heading to Washington, and he'll, of course, be trying to push for an end to the war with Russia. Let's talk a little bit about it. We're joined at our desk now by the BBC Ukrainian Services, Aurelia Taranyuk. Thank you very much. So what have we heard from this visit in terms of actual announcements? Because, of course, a lot's made of

0: of the appearance of it.
1: You are absolutely right. A lot has been made of the symbolism of this visit and the fact that it is Andy Burnham's first foreign leader that he's meeting in the UK, and that this is a Ukrainian president, because there was a lot of speculation in Ukraine about when exactly Andy Burnham will pay Kyiv a visit. So at least, you know, this is something that Ukrainians can be celebrating, that President Zelensky became the first foreign leader that Andy Burnham actually met. But the interesting announcement to coincide with this visit was that the United Kingdom is giving Ukraine intellectual rights to produce an electronic warfare device called Stone Cloak. And this is the first time that it was made public, that apparently thousands of these devices have already been tested on the battlefield in Ukraine. And Ukraine will be able to produce these devices that are jamming the signal of any drone interceptors, thus making Ukrainian drone strikes in the depth of Russian territory more accurate and harder to deflect by the Russian air defenses. That is the practical kind of dimension of this visit. But actually, the symbolism of Ukrainian president on board of HMS Queen Elizabeth, you know, having negotiations and building rapport with the new British Prime Minister, because the succession, he's the fifth British Prime Minister that Zelensky is meeting, and this every single consecutive British Prime Minister had a special relationship with Ukrainian President Zelensky. So that first meeting was very important, not just because of the warmth and length of the handshakes that we have been witnessing, but also about establishing the personal connection that is so important when dealing with somebody like President Trump, something that President Zelensky will be facing later in the week, tomorrow maybe, or the day after tomorrow. In a way, the stopover in the United Kingdom was easygoing for Ukrainian president, because the United Kingdom has been the staunchest of Ukraine's partners since the beginning of the Russian full-scale Russian invasion. The harder bit of his diplomatic mission would be in the United States, where he is due to attend the funeral of Lindsey Graham, the Republican congressman that was a big ally of Ukraine. And the meeting with Donald Trump, even though MAGA movement in the United States,
0: Make America Great Again
1: movement, and President Donald Trump have demonstrated a bit of a sort of a thawing of their attitude towards Ukraine. Since Ukraine started demonstrating some sort of spectacular results of its deep strikes in Russia, and Ukraine and the turn of the war, the war turned in Ukraine's favor, President Trump stopped criticizing Zelensky quite as much as he did even a year ago. Mm-hmm. So, you know, it's all positive signs, but the big question remains: will Ukraine have the means to close its airspace for Russian ballistic strikes? Because these have been relentless, and with the onset of cold weather, critical infrastructure, will it be protected sufficiently by expensive interceptors for Patriot systems? And that's the big question.
0: And briefly, before I do have to let you go, Arina, it's just, how does that fit in with what's currently happening on the ground in Ukraine?
1: Well, on the ground, we have very little movement of the front line, with both sides concentrating on critical infrastructure. Ukraine has been successful in hitting Russian logistical hubs, but Russia so far shows very few signs of readiness to negotiate peace, despite pretty much it becoming obvious to everybody that this war is unwinnable for either side. But Russia is not showing any signs of willing to negotiate.
0: From our BBC Ukrainian service, thank you very much, Arina Taranyuk there. All right, let's move on to something else now at the end of this.

0: This hour, you may well have seen it. Director Christopher Nolan would like you to watch his latest epic, The Odyssey, on the biggest screen possible. But over the weekend, around 2 million people reportedly got a glimpse of the film in a very different way. Our culture reporter Ian Youngs told me what happened.
1: Well, over the weekend, somehow, a full high-resolution copy of The Odyssey made its way onto X, the social media platform, basically embedded within a single post. So anybody who stumbled across this or saw somebody reposting it could basically watch the whole three-hour film in all its glory if they should wish to, or perhaps not quite in all its glory if they were only watching on a small phone screen as opposed to a giant IMAX screen that the director Christopher Nolan would really rather people watched it on. But more than 2 million people viewed that social media post in the 2.5 hours before it was eventually taken down by Universal Pictures. So yes, it spread far and wide.
0: And I was trying to do the maths as to whether that's long enough to have watched the whole film. I think not quite.
1: That's a very good point. No, the film is just under 3 hours. So what I'm not sure is whether if you started watching it, whether even if it was taken down, whether you would have been able to get to the end. But you might have been able to. But no, you're right. It took them almost the length of the film to get it removed.
0: Okay, and obviously the big question is how something like this might have happened. Any indication?
1: No, nobody has said anything about how it's come to be leaked yet. All that Universal have said is that we became aware of the unauthorized posting of the film and immediately initiated takedown protocols. We take copyright infringement seriously and will pursue all appropriate remedies to protect our content and intellectual property rights. But yes, obviously somebody somewhere along the line in the chain has managed to get this high resolution version and upload it.
0: And it might be something we can have a smile about on the surface of things, but you mentioned the big giant IMAX screens that Christopher Nolan, the director, wants people to be able to watch it on. But it actually has been quite a talking point that in itself is not an accessible part of the film or access to those screens. And then you have it here posted for millions of people to potentially be able to watch.
1: Well, exactly. It's this sort of the classic debate in the streaming age. Is it sort of better to watch it in the comfort of your own home or pay out a bit more money and go to the cinema, or in the case of IMAX screens, quite a lot more money? It's the first full film to be shot entirely on IMAX 70mm film stock. So he really wants it to be experienced with that giant screen and the full effect of being completely immersed in it. And the IMAX version has been extremely popular. About almost a quarter of the global box office takings have been from IMAX screens. But then perhaps if you have it on your laptop, then you might be tempted to experience it without that full effect, but for free.
0: What does happen when something like this happens? I mean, you say Universal, so they take copyright infringement, it's, you know, incredibly seriously. We're in a world of basically you can track loads of things and you can figure out if something is on someone's computer and the likes. I mean, is there any precedent where this has happened before, where, you know, something's been posted that shouldn't be like this and then something's happened to the person responsible?
1: It's not unheard of. A couple of months ago, there was a full leak of a film of a new sequel to The Last Airbender films, Avatar The Last Airbender, which hadn't even been released yet. And the film was leaked online, similarly on X, months before it was even due to be released. So that was even more damaging. So it's not unprecedented at all. And in this day and age, with higher resolution facilities to upload things, then it's becoming even more common. All that we know so far is that the links to the posts and the posts themselves have been taken down, and the accounts that hosted them have been suspended.
0: And do we know anything about

0: about those accounts or, you know, who may be involved?
1: We don't, I'm afraid, no. They just appear to be fairly random looking accounts. But because they've been suspended, it's quite difficult to tell exactly who they are at the moment. But it's highly likely that that Universal will be investigating and trying to take action.
0: And has anything been said about that from the platforms themselves where it's been posted, from X, for example?
1: No, X haven't commented yet, although their own, the X's owner, Elon Musk, has previously been quite vocal about the Odyssey. He's not a big fan. He's criticised some of the casting and the supposed historical accuracy. So he may not be the most inclined to cooperate with Universal and Christopher Nolan.
0: Have you seen it yet?
1: I have.
0: Is it worth the cinema experience?
1: It is. It's quite a spectacle, yes. It is worth seeing it on a big screen as opposed to on your phone, on social media, I would say. I saw it on IMAX. I thought I was getting the full effect, but I only realised afterwards that there are 50 or so IMAX screens in the UK, but only 3 of them use the actual 70mm film projectors that Christopher Nolan designed it for. The rest, I think, used digital projection. So I didn't quite get the full experience, although I think once you sort of get to that level, most people wouldn't really know the difference. I certainly didn't.
0: As our culture reporter Ian Young's there. I'm sure lots of you have managed to get to some kind of a cinema to watch it. It is on my to-do list. It's pretty much the only thing I'm seeing people talk about right now, and I'm trying to avoid all of the spoilers. So, yes, hopefully you've enjoyed it if you have. If you stick with us into the next edition of Outside Source, we will be returning to the latest on the wildfires. I'm just reading here on the BBC News live page that the mayor of a town near to Bordeaux in France has been speaking to the BBC. He said it will be the fire of the century, describing 17,000 residents having been evacuated from the town where he's the mayor during the night. We'll return to that in a few moments.
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0: Hello, welcome to Outside Source. You're with Priya Rai and we're live in the main BBC newsroom. In front of me, I have got a wall of video screens with videos live from various news agencies. I can see AFP are waiting for live coverage of the French President Emmanuel Macron to visit the Gironde area of his country where there are ongoing wildfires. They're also burning in parts of Spain, and the Spanish Prime Minister has said that around 6 times the area destroyed by wildfires this year so far compared to the same point in 2025. To my left are a very busy team of journalists who are managing the live updates on the BBC News website. We'll be bringing more to you over the next hour as we also look at the emergency efforts and the work being done by emergency services.
5: BBC News with Fiona MacDonald. The Indian youth movement, behind huge protests that forced the education minister to resign, has warned that the demonstrations will resume unless those arrested are released soon. The cockroach junta party said hundreds of students were still in detention, while others were being harassed. Here's our Global Affairs reporter.

0: Er Anbarasan Etirajan.
1: The Cockroach Janata Party said apart from the detentions, hundreds of others were being harassed in the Indian capital and other states. The movement warned that any failure to release those detained or withdraw cases would amount to a breach of trust. The government said it had accepted all the demands of the movement, including assurances that no punitive action would be taken against the demonstrators. Tens of thousands of protesters, mainly students, rallied last week in Delhi and other cities demanding Dharmendra Pradhan's resignation and broader reforms of the examination system.
0: Firefighters in France say they're still not in control of an unprecedented wildfire that's spreading towards the southwest city of Bordeaux. The city's mayor says he's preparing for all eventualities. The massive blaze in the Gironde region is one of several wildfires burning across France, notably in Var, Haute-Corse and Landes. Cathy Bullen lives in Cotignac in Var, 100 kilometres northeast of Marseille.
2: It was truly terrifying to watch these huge flames come over the hill from the Grand Bessillon, which is kind of northwest of our village. There were planes and helicopters and water bombs going on. So when we thought it was under control in the middle of the afternoon, it just roared over the mountain down towards the village.
0: Another intense heat wave is forecast in France, with temperatures rising rapidly from Tuesday. The Spanish Prime Minister Pedro Sanchez has visited the fire-hit eastern Castellón region, where officials fear conditions are getting worse. He warned that difficult hours lie ahead in the fight against the blaze. The head of the International Football Federation has defended his conduct following criticism of various issues at the recent World Cup. Some critics questioned Gianni Infantino's leadership of FIFA and his relationship with Donald Trump. Nesta McGregor reports.
3: In a 15-slide post on Instagram, Gianni Infantino addressed those who he claimed were hiding behind pens, papers and screens. Restrictions to the movement of the Iranian team, visa issues, claims of political interference, high ticket prices and hydration breaks were just a handful of issues which courted bad publicity. Infantino, though, remains defiant, suggesting his critics should meditate, pray or watch a football match instead of spreading hate and false rumours.
0: World News from the BBC. Russia says it has struck ships carrying military supplies at the Ukrainian port of Mykolaiv. Ukrainian officials say Russian drone attacks there killed one person and damaged three civilian vessels. Ukraine's ports authorities say the ships had been stranded in port since Russia's full-scale invasion in 2022 and were not making commercial voyages. Ukraine's President Volodymyr Zelensky has held his first meeting with Britain's new Prime Minister Andy Burnham at a naval base in southern England. Mr. Burnham announced that Britain would share the technology behind its Stone Cloak electronic warfare system, allowing Ukraine to manufacture the equipment itself. He said it was no accident that Mr. Zelensky was the first foreign leader he'd met since taking office and that he stood 100% with Ukraine.
4: In terms of Ukraine protecting critical national infrastructure during the winters that can be very harsh in Ukraine. So we talked at length about that issue. We've taken away some things that we will now follow up with our partners. Overall, it was a very warm meeting. I thought I would get on well with him, and I did.
0: The authorities in Ethiopia's northern Tigray region have approved a budget worth more than $400 million as tensions rise with the federal government. Tigray's leaders accuse Addis Ababa of cutting funding and restricting public services in breach of the peace deal that ended the region's two-year civil war in 2022. The Japanese author Keigo Higashino, known for penning intricate mystery novels, has died aged 68. The announcement from his publisher has triggered an outpouring of grief among fans across Asia. Mr. Higashino wrote more than 100 books, with his works translated and published in more than 40 countries and widely adapted for film. BBC News.
5: Hello, you're with Outside Source. It's Priya Rai with you here, live on the BBC World Service. We are going to spend some time, the next 25 minutes or so, focused on one of our main stories today. It's what many of the colleagues around me are working on. The producers of the TV news here in the UK.

Kay, who are sat to my right. I can see on their TV screens images of red glowing flames from fires in parts of France. Some of the firefighters there say they are still

0: actually you think, absolutely not, that's not helpful.
1: The one thing that we can all do as individuals that are not clinical professionals is actually not try and fix. And I think one of the best things that we can say to someone that's struggling with their mental health is, I have no idea what to say to make this better. That's connection, that's validation.
2: Naturally, suicide is a tough topic. And while this episode is about that, it's also about the power of activism to save lives, change policy, and bring messages of hope to millions of people in need. Because what Ben's built in the aftermath of his brother's death is remarkable. He came into the studio to talk to me about it. And while you won't be hearing anything graphic, we will go into how that day unfolded. But before all that, we need to go back to Ben's storybook childhood in rural England.
1: My childhood, I can describe in one word, which is ideal. Mm-hmm. I'm so lucky that I had the childhood that I had. I grew up in the middle of nowhere in the southeast of England, fields, sheep that outnumber people, like 10 to 1.
0: 10 to 1?
1: Yeah, tons of sheep. And not many people. I grew up with my two brothers, all three of us close in age, my two parents that were together, our dog. And, you know, it was just, for me, it could not have been a better childhood. I went to a good school, I had a good education, I had good friends, I had good family, I lived in a good place. I was healthy, I was happy. The first sort of 17 years of my life, absolutely ideal.
0: Yeah. So you mentioned two brothers, yeah. Very close in age. When you were two, your brother Sam was born.
1: Yes.
0: And then 2 years after that, along came Tom. Yeah. What was it like to, you know, to be a big brother?
1: Frustrating. I don't really remember when I was two, but I remember being told by my parents that I was not happy when Sam was born, because suddenly you're not the center of everyone's attention for the first time. But then you sort of, it was great. And also, like I said, I grew up in the middle of nowhere. And so that means you grow very, very close to the people you live with, because it's not easy to see lots of other people. Mm. So, you know, I remember spending long days out with Sam and Tom in the countryside and sort of enjoying life together as three friends, essentially. I mean, obviously, you know, it was ups and downs, three brothers. There was a lot of two versus one, and the sort of two and the one changed
0: the
1: sides.
0: The alliances are always shifting.
1: Oh, yeah, Sam and Tom versus me and Sam versus Tom. And it honestly just felt like the world was ours, like we just forget about everything. It was just so fun. Obviously, that's such a rose-tinted way of looking at it.
0: As you boys got older, I mean, what were each of your personalities like? What was each of your sort of role in the family structure?
1: It's a great question. We could not have all been more different. So I was much more like academic and very outdoorsy, loved sort of being outdoors, enjoyed physics and maths at school. And so that was sort of me. Sam, incredibly creative. So he can paint. He produced his own music. You know, give him an instrument, he'd learn how to play it. Give him a paintbrush, he'd make something that you could put in a gallery, and it was just stunning. And Tom was, he got the sports angle, and he was very, very sporty. So we would have made a great team. I'm neither. Give me a paintbrush or a ball. I'm not really, I wouldn't be able to use either. But give me, you know, a physics problem. God, that makes me sound boring. And I'd be able to do that.
0: And in terms of how you mesh together, like, you know, who would be the first to say sorry in a fight? Who was, you know, the most fiery?
1: I don't think none of us. I don't think we'd ever say sorry. No, I don't think we ever would ever do that. You just pretend like, because also, I guess, as when you're growing up, you have arguments, but then the arguments become, you sort of move through them. And there would be no real separation between having an argument and then suddenly having loads of fun together. It would just sort of flip between them quite quickly.
0: So you had this, you know, beautiful boyhood. What was the transition like for you into being a teenager?
1: Yeah, tricky. I was a very sensitive boy growing up. I still am, to be honest with you. I sort of read into people's emotions and feelings far more than I think a lot of people do. And that means that it can be quite uncomfortable at school. And you know, anyone turning sort of 14, 15, yeah, you start questioning who you are. Mm. What

0: you want out of life. I've always been a little bit of an introvert. I'm not very, it doesn't, I've always struggled with public speaking. And then as I sort of turned 15, 16, I just started feeling a lot more secure in who I was and felt like I knew my place and an amazing, amazing, wonderful group of friends I still am very close with. I was excited about going to university. I was excited about life. The future is just ahead of me and I feel excited about it.
1: While Ben's world felt full of possibility, his younger brother Sam was in a very different place.
0: It's funny because I sit here and I say my childhood was ideal. And I know if Sam was sitting here, that's not the word he would use at all. It was for the first sort of 14 years of his life. He had a very similar story, but yeah, he sort of turned 14, 15 years old and started to change. And just, you look back and just see that he was struggling more than most, I think, with that transition. The first I heard about what was going on, and in fact, actually, the first time I ever really heard about what mental health was when my mum told me that he'd been diagnosed with depression. That was September 2017. So I was 17 years old. And we'd had dinner. Mum said, "Oh, can I just chat to you for a second?" And I stayed behind. And she was like, "I just thought you should know Sam's been diagnosed with depression." And I don't remember much about what happened, but I do remember feeling like, that doesn't make any sense. How can you be diagnosed with feeling sad? Like, I just didn't understand what the word depression meant at all. And so I just didn't really see the significance of it. It was a bit like Mum had told me that Sam had been diagnosed with a cold. I was like, okay, why am I, what's the significance of me being told? Which sort of goes to show just how little I understood about what was being said in front of me. And yeah, and I don't remember ever coming up again.
1: And the diagnosis was something Sam wanted to keep to himself. He didn't want other people to know.
0: Yeah, and I think a lot of people might be able to relate to this. He felt a lot of shame about it, and he felt like there was going to be a lot of judgment from people. And I think because he held on to so much shame about the diagnosis, then he felt other people would also judge him as he maybe was judging himself. And so he found out that Mum had told me, and actually was, I think, was quite angry that I'd known. Obviously, it was absolutely right that Mum told me because it's so important that everyone is part of that journey and knows. So yeah, no, he found that really difficult, especially at 15. You're already conscious that you don't want people to judge you for things, and you're already so, insecure. And suddenly there was something that stuck out, and he felt made him different, and he felt maybe made him broken or all of this. And so he was very ashamed of people knowing, and he certainly wouldn't have liked me knowing.
1: Did you speak about it at all?
0: Never. And I remember there was one moment where I shouldn't say the word should, but I would have said something where I used to pick him up from school sometimes. And I remember the journey, the drive back from school was about 10 minutes. And I think for the whole 10 minutes, we just sat there in silence. And there was just this atmosphere of, I know, I know, I should probably say something. He was probably sitting there going, Ben knows, I should probably say something. And neither of us did. And there was just this charged atmosphere that was just too big to overcome. And neither of us had the courage or the sort of moment of determination to just break through that awkwardness with the first question or the first thing. And that, I think about that moment a lot because I'm like, that would have been so powerful if I'd known how important that conversation could have been. Like, I would have ripped the plaster off and just said something. But it was, I remember that. So otherwise, no, not really. And I don't think that was from me. That was not a lack of that wasn't a lack of empathy in terms of not knowing what he was going through. Like, I just didn't see what was the big deal. So it's almost like I know I should talk, but I don't understand what the problem is. And it's Sam, he's fine. Like, he's my brother. Nothing's bad's gonna happen because it's Sam, he's fine. He loves his art, he's very creative, he's very, very talented, he has interests, he has hobbies, he has friends. I'm probably the least likely person that he's gonna confide in for support. He's got amazing friends. And so I just sort of brush it off really.
1: And I mean, did you notice that Sam himself was changing and how he was acting? How he was with the family.
0: Sam changed a lot.

0: changed a lot, he would become much more isolated. So he'd not want to be around us as much, spending a long time on his own, feeling incredibly anxious about certain things going on, and particularly around social experiences, feeling really anxious about that. And I guess because there was so much anxiety and sort of so much going on in him, that also came out as quite, he was quite moody, and his mood swings were quite big, and he would be quite, frustrated and get angry and annoyed quite quickly. We could all see that Sam was not the boy that we'd grown up with. He wasn't funny around us anymore. He wasn't happy around us. He almost treated us like he really didn't want to be around us, which obviously is his brother that I've lived with and liked him a lot growing up. You feel like you've sort of lost him already because you're like, what, you're not being who I want you to be, which is fun, Sam. And it was very difficult at the time because that's sort of what you expect from a 15-year-old. It's the sort of behavior you expect. But I guess that it went a little bit further beyond what most people's experience at that age would have been, which was, everything we all felt at 15, just much bigger.
1: How did his behavior, how did this change in Sam affect the family?
0: I don't think there was ever a moment where I was like, whoa, the family's changed so much, because it happened so gradually. And we were always so close, and we'd always, have dinner together every night, and we were always in each other's business, and we'd chat, and it was always close, and that never changed. But I think it just felt more adult, I think that started to become more serious and less fun, which is natural as you get older, but it just suddenly happened a little bit quicker than I was maybe expecting. But also, I was 17, so I was less interested in being part of a family as well. It always just felt like we had a normal family in a very quiet area of England and going about our very normal lives.
1: Yeah,
0: There
1: and
0: was,
1: you had a moody teenager, right?
0: And
1: That's
0: I
1: in the
0: was a moody
1: mix.
0: teenager. So it was just felt everything just felt normal. Like, this is what everyone's experience of life is.
1: So one symptom that people talk about with depression is sort of a loss of interest in things and activities that, someone previously loved to do. And Sam was very creative. He was artistic. In this period, did he noticeably lose interest in art, lose touch with that creative side of him?
0: Yeah, this is what's interesting, because he didn't lose touch with any of that. I think actually, if anything, he went further into that. And what was really interesting looking back is that his art changed. So what used to be quite bright, colourful, experimental stuff became very dark. Just very, even just very dark colours. The things that he was drawing or painting were dark images in terms of colors, but also in terms of themes. And so you could see almost like if Sam's language was creativity, the language was conveying the darkness that was in him. The music that he was making and listening to and all of his work was also becoming dark.
1: And it was on the 21st of January where, everything changed. But that evening was, a normal evening. You had dinner as a family together.
0: So that evening, January 21st, was pretty normal January day in the UK, which is grey, drizzly, cold, windy, wet, nasty. But yeah, like you said, we had dinner as a family. My dad w left to go to work. So he went to London that night to go to work. And that was just me, Tom, Sam, my mum, left in the house. I remember weird memory. We had lamb kebabs. I remember the weird memories from that night, really vividly. And importantly as well, like, it felt different slightly. And we've got used to Sam being absent slightly, but this particularly felt like he was just physically in the room, but also nowhere near. He was a cardboard cutout of a person. You could see him, but there was nothing actually there. It was just a facade. And he'd push his food around the plate, and he was just, not really engaged at all, which is annoying, because it takes the mood of everyone down. And it was Sunday. We've got school the next day. You just want to chat and talk and have dinner and have a laugh. And when you've got someone like that at the table, it just, no one.

0: It's awkward. There's an awkwardness about that. And naive 17-year-old me found that really annoying. And so, yeah, we end up having an argument. And sort of, I, shouted after him as he left the room. So yeah, not a great end to a Sunday.
1: After that, you went to your room and you started getting ready for school the next day. And it was then that you realized that something horrible had happened. You hear your mother scream. She's in Sam's room, who was 15 at the time. What do you do next?
0: Yeah, I mean, I remember hearing Mum come up the stairs and to check on Sam, and I don't know why I was listening, but I was listening because I knew that was going to be a conversation. And she walked in the room and then just started screaming, and then obviously, I tore my headphones off and ran out my room, and I just assumed we're quite a clumsy family. I just assumed someone had fallen over, hurt themselves, something had gone wrong. There was not a single fiber of my being that ever, ever, ever would have expected what I was about to see. And so I opened Sam's door and was met with, just the worst thing you could possibly see. It was just absolutely harrowing. And just that rush, that deep, deep rush of adrenaline and panic. And very unfortunately for me, I guess my brain just sort of stepped aside and I became a passenger in my body a little bit. And I'd been first aid trained at school and found myself just going through Dr. ABC, that you're taught when you do first aid, danger, and all of these. And it's almost like I wasn't really in that room. I was in this first aid lesson, and you sort of forget. And I wasn't really panicked. I felt very calm, weirdly. And so I started first aid and did CPR on Sam and got the emergency services on the phone and did about 25 minutes of CPR, I think it was around that, before this wonderful, wonderful, wonderful man wearing green, a paramedic, came in and took over. And that for me is the first moment where you start to step away from that situation. The sort of intensity of that situation reduces, and you start to realize what has just happened. And I walked downstairs, and also because I didn't have a role anymore, I wasn't actively involved. There was no one on the phone telling me what to do. That feeling sinks in, and my body very much rejects. So I went outside, and I was sick. And then I had the weirdest moment, which is I looked out at my house and the street that we lived on, and everything you could see was covered in blue lights of ambulances and police and fire engines. And my brain decided that I'd worked it out and that this is all a dream. And that I almost felt really like relieved, and I felt quite smug that I'd worked it out. I'd gone, oh, this, it's so bad because it's not real. And I'm going to prove it to myself, and I'm going to take a photo of what I can see. And when I wake up tomorrow, I can go on my phone, I can check that it's not there. And I felt so happy because I was like, ah, I've just proved that none of this is real. It was the intensity of that experience and how traumatic it was that my brain just went, no, it is so bad that it can't possibly be real. And I've worked it out and I've proved it. And so, yeah, I just had that moment. And obviously, that night went on for a very, very long time. And there were lots of moments where bad things happened, but I was just so absent. Even when we were in our house in my kitchen, when the air ambulance doctor told us that it was very unlikely that Sam was going to survive. And I just remember not really reacting very much because I was like, none of this is real. There was this lovely guy that was a police officer that sat with me, and he was a massive, and he had all these tattoos. And so I was asking him about his tattoos and what they meant. And we were like asking about the handcuffs and how they work and all this stuff to just fill time. And I sort of did that until about 3 in the morning. And then thought it was a good idea. Again, I remember saying to him, I was like, well, I've got to go to bed because I've got school tomorrow. I was so tired. I probably nodded off a little bit, but sort of went in and out of sleep. And then I must have got up at about 6 and then just sort of walked around my room for a while, bit disorientated, got

0: obviously check my phone. Oh, that feeling. That was one of the worst parts of all of it, actually, was that moment of finding the photo and being like, oh my God, oh my goodness, this is actually real. And then I walked downstairs, and then obviously mum and dad and the doctor in the front room, and they said, you know, Sam didn't survive.
1: What had been a regular Sunday evening, dinner, a house full of teenage boys, all of a sudden had become anything but. Ben's brain was desperately trying to catch up with the enormity of what had happened. After a short break, we're back with Ben to hear how his subsequent work as a mental health campaigner has enabled Sam's legacy to flourish in a way that's touched millions and reached people at the moments they needed

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1: Dear daughter, being your mum has taught me so much about myself.
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9: Next on Outlook, the world as Ben West knew it came crashing down when he lost his younger brother Sam to suicide. So instead of pursuing his dream of being a helicopter pilot, he became a mental health campaigner.
10: He would have loved nothing more than to be able to use his story to help someone else feel less alone and be able to access treatment.
9: How Ben's remarkable work has had an impact on millions and even changed government policy. After the news.
11: BBC News with Fiona MacDonald. The Indian youth movement, behind huge protests that forced the education minister to resign, has warned that demonstrations will resume unless those arrested are released soon. The cockroach junta party said hundreds of students were still in detention in breach of an agreement with the government. Britain's new Prime Minister Andy Burnham has met Ukraine's President Zelensky at a naval base in Portsmouth, his first meeting with a foreign leader since taking office last week. He said Britain would hand Ukraine the intellectual property rights behind its new Stone Cloak electronic warfare system so Kyiv can produce it at scale. Russia says it struck ships carrying military supplies at the Ukrainian port of Mykolaiv. Ukraine says the ships have been stranded since Russia's full-scale invasion. President Trump says he's prepared to go back to what he called very strong military action against if diplomacy takes too long. He told Axios that the US was in deep talks with Tehran, but diplomacy would either go fast or not at all. At least 30 deaths have so far been confirmed in northern Nigeria after gunmen attacked a village in Kaduna state. Residents say the gunmen went from house to house, opening fire as people were sleeping. Firefighters in France say they're still not in control of an unprecedented wildfire that's spreading towards the southwestern city of Bordeaux. The city's mayor says he's preparing for all eventualities. In Spain, officials fear conditions are worsening in the fire-hit region of Castellón. The Prime Minister has warned that difficult hours lie ahead. And FIFA's head, Gianni Infantino, has lashed out at critics of his handling of the recent World Cup, telling them to meditate, pray, or watch a football match. In a social media post, he downplayed several of the tournament's high-profile controversies. BBC News.
9: Welcome back to Outlook with me, Asya Fuchs. Ben West is a mental health campaigner in the UK who went into this line of work 8 years ago after his 15-year-old brother Sam died by suicide on the evening of January 21st, 2018. Ben was 17, and though he knew Sam had been diagnosed with depression a few months earlier,

0: his understanding of mental health was limited. And honestly, he didn't really get what the big deal was. Until that January evening. When morning came, Ben was in a strange daze, his brain and body unsure of how to process the horrifying reality.
1: I started thinking so rationally. I was like, well, no one's going to be able to walk the dog today. So I'll take the dog out for a walk. I just walk and walk and walk. And then I would scream and cry and then walk. And then everything was just awful. And also, I just really didn't want to be in the house. I mean, we had police around and all these people kept turning up with flowers, which was obviously lovely, but it's just like, why are you here? Mm. You know, it's like a Monday morning. Why is everyone at our house? And then I came back from that walk and got in my car and went to school. And I remember walking in, and everyone at school had been told that day what happened. And I walked in, and I ran over to my friends, and I was like, hey, everyone, how's everyone doing? Mm. As if nothing had happened. Ah, what a surreal, surreal feeling. And even looking back at that and thinking about that time, it just feels so weird and fuzzy in my head of working out what's real and what wasn't. And that sort of felt like a bit of a mirage, all of it. It was really, really odd. But slowly over time, it sort of sinks in. You start to realise that this awful, awful, awful thing has happened. And life will never, ever be the same again.
0: I'm so, so sorry, Ben.
1: Thank you. I appreciate that. It was bad. And that happens to thousands of people every week around the world. And it's traumatic and it's awful. And one of the police officers that attended that night subsequently, a few years later, told me that he had to leave the police because of the effects that that night had on him. The sort of impact that this sort of stuff has is just horrific. I mean, it's absolutely horrific. You know, life became two chapters. The first, that was great. And then suddenly the second, which was what I'm in now, which is a very, very, very different world to the one I grew up in.
0: Yeah. Then how did you begin to adjust to the, you know, to the second chapter, to the after?
1: Slowly. Yeah, there was a lot of anger, huge amount of guilt. Because like I mentioned, I had this argument with Sam before dinner. And so very soon afterwards, I realized that, oh, this is me that's done this. Like, we had an argument. That must have been what caused it. And so that was very difficult to deal with and come to terms with, because I suddenly developed this real dislike for myself and like real feeling of I was his older brother. I should have done more. So much of, I mean, just emotions that are so intense that no one deserves to feel that guilt and shame and anger and sadness to the extremes that I was feeling it. But yeah, you slowly sort of get on with ordinary, go to school. It took me about 4 days before I managed to eat something properly and keep it down. And then obviously over the next few weeks, you know, we had Sam's funeral and we had like a memorial assembly at school. And, I was asked if I wanted to say something at the memorial assembly. And that was about 3 or 4 weeks after Sam died. And I said yes. And I got on this stage in school. And before I got on the stage, everyone was messaging me saying, so sorry about what's happened. Is there anything we can do to support? And I got on this stage and I just spent 10 minutes talking about mental health and how we all just need to be a little bit better to each other and be better to ourselves and kinder to ourselves and how important this issue is. And every message became, I'm not okay. I need support. This is what's going on for me. I've got this diagnosis of something. Thank you so much for standing up there in front of the school. And that was overwhelming, but it also was so powerful because I felt like in a really small way, I helped those people feel a bit more seen. Mm. In a way that Sam really wanted to be seen and understood. And that was such an important moment in what's ended up being so far 8 years of work. And you can really trace all of that back to that 10-minute chat to my school 3 weeks after Sam died.
0: Did you ever receive any insight or clarity into, you know, why what had happened to Sam happened?
1: Oh, I was so desperate. I was so, so desperate because you sort of, you know, you know about suicide through what you read about or seen in TV shows, and you sort of expect like suicide notes or some sort of explanation that goes, oh, it was that, right? We didn't get anything

0: like that. And actually, the vast majority of people that take their own lives don't leave anything like that. The only explanation that we can give is that Sam's brain was incredibly unwell, and through that pain and that distorted perception of reality, you know, that suicide became an option that he slowly became closer and closer to being able to take. And that is an unwell, irrational process rather than, you know, someone choosing anything. That's just not how suicide works. But you don't know that at first, and it's a pretty awful situation to wake up into and go, wow, that's how could anyone do that to us? How could he do that to himself? And it's all you can think about.
1: Pretty quickly, all things considered, after Sam's death, you were driven to do something, to take some kind of action. It was that summer that you organized this incredible walk. Tell me about it.
0: Yeah. I mean, look, life for me in 2018 was grief or A-level revision. And I sort of wanted a third option. My mum and dad set up a fundraiser, and I was quite inspired by that to sort of do my own sort of positive thing. And I sort of chatted to my friends. We were like, well, what if we do our own fundraiser and we do a big challenge, and we could walk from our school in Southeast England to London? And it worked out about 200 kilometers. So we were like, okay, we'll do 200 kilometers over 10 days, and we'll try and invite as many people to walk with us as possible. And so Walk to Talk was this amazing event. We did it in September 2018. I think 450 people walked it.
1: 450 people?
0: Yeah.
1: And raised teachers and students.
0: Teachers, my friends, people we'd not really spoken to at school. And the impact of that was enormous. So, you know, some people came on that walk and told their family about diagnoses or things they were going through for the first time ever. We had people go to counselling and therapy and access treatment for the first time ever because they came on that walk. And they just sort of added to this feeling of, we can do something about this. And I loved it so much that I just went, let's keep going. This is brilliant. How positive and wonderful is this to be able to create change in someone else's life? And desperately sad that it's come from Sam dying, but he would have loved nothing more than to be able to use his story to help someone else feel less alone and be able to access treatment.
1: Yeah. It was during that walk that you spoke to some teachers who told you that mental health training wasn't part of the sort of teacher curriculum at all. What did you do with this information?
0: Yeah, I was quite shocked, actually. We were talking to our teachers about mental health on the walk, and a lot of them were like, yeah, we see it all the time. We don't really know what to say. And because we don't know what to say, we don't want to say anything because we don't want to say the wrong thing. And I just thought so fundamentally that that was wrong. They deserve to know how what to say or what to do. Felt like quite a fundamental part of being a teacher is being able to understand the sort of emotions of the people you're teaching. So I'm like, why aren't we putting that as part of the teacher training process so that every teacher in every school has gone through this vital training? And so we started a petition, because at 17, that's all we knew of political engagement. That's what we'd seen. So we were like, well, we'll start a petition for mental health to be part of teacher training. And that sort of started this journey. And that petition ended up with about 60,000 signatures in one day, which climbed to 200,000 and slowly towards 300,000. We met the Prime Minister, who at the time was Boris Johnson, went to Downing Street, met Department for Education, working with them, working with schools, working with a lot of work with charities that sort of understood this issue. And then from September 2025, we have a new initial teacher training and early careers framework in England, and that includes mental health for the first time ever.
1: Wow. Let's talk about reasons to stay. Tell me about it. What is this project?
0: So, in January 2026, on the 21st of January 2026, I launched a website that I've been working on for a couple of years now, called Reasons to Stay. And essentially what it is a space for anyone in the world to write a letter to someone thinking about suicide, where they can give someone a reason to stay. We have a very strong clinical moderation process so that we make sure letters that get delivered to people are safe. And I put it out in January. Very low expectations. I thought we might send 100 letters in the first week. And we sent

0: 33,000. And then the sort of February comes and we've sent a million letters. And as I sit here now, we've sent 3.6 million letters to people in 180 countries in, I think, 16 different languages.
1: Hello, I'm glad you stopped by. Life can be tough.
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3: And I know it may not seem like this.
4: Encantada conocerte. He estado en tu misma situación.
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6: Me alegra que nuestros caminos se hayan cruzado de esta manera.
4: Sé que puede resultar difícil y que te sientes perdido.
3: You matter.
1: You're a good soul.
3: You need to stay.
1: You are loved.
3: For all of what is yet to come.
2: Sei degna di cura e gentilezza come sei.
3: Love from someone that cares.
2: Ti mando tanto affetto e compassione.
1: I hope you stop by again.
4: Eres
3: para siempre.
0: The impact is just quite incredible to think about. I've been doing this 8 years. You very, very, very rarely understand impact. Mm-hmm. It's very, very difficult to associate a thing you've done with an outcome. It's just the nature of mental health. And with this project, it's been so special because for the first time in my career, really, you can link a moment that I've helped make with a really crucial moment in someone's life. And I've heard from a number of people now that have survived moments because some wonderful stranger has given them a reason to stay. One of which was an email I got in February from a lady that was really, really, really, really not well. And she just by complete chance found reasons to stay on social media and then followed a link and read a letter. And it said something that was so profound and so important for her that it actually meant that she stopped what she was doing and spoke to her family for the first time and spoke to clinical services for the first time, and then for the first time in her life engaged with clinical treatment and is doing much, much better now. And I remember reading that and just thinking, oh, that's so powerful, because this little idea I had and this passion I've had, and even thinking back to 17-year-old Ben saying to his friends, like, how do we stop this from happening to one other person? And it's taken 8 years really to sit with an email and go, goal achieved.
7: Earlier this year, you ran the London Marathon for reasons to stay.
0: Yeah.
7: You ran with a flag.
0: I did, yeah.
7: What was on that flag?
0: It's basically a dedication flag, and it starts with Sam in the top left corner, and then we populated it with the names of 5,341 people who have died from suicide. And that's been amazing as well, because all these families feel so like they're part of this project and their loved ones part of it. And that, you know, I've ran with the flag. It was just the most incredible experience, because people in the crowd had names on that flag. People that ran past me had names on that flag. We were running together trying to find them, and then they found them. And, you know, you could see in their eyes this sort of like, they just felt so happy to see their loved one on this flag. And obviously, like, gave it to them to run with for a bit, which they loved. And one of the most difficult things to feel as someone that's lost someone to suicide is pride of the person that's died. It's a really difficult thing to feel proud of them. And you could see that people felt really proud of their loved one for being on there. And I remembered people found their names and sort of teared up and smiled and laughed. You know, like, how special it is to give someone something to feel proud of them for. And likewise with Sam, you know, like, to see him on that. You can be proud of people knowing his name, and you can be proud of him being involved in the work we're doing. And I've got the flag, and I take it everywhere. It's in my bag in the corner. Like, it's everywhere with me because it's so
7: special. You have it with you.
0: I have it with me. I take it everywhere.
7: Let's see the flag.
0: Yeah. It's quite worn. I do take it everywhere. It's quite overwhelming as well, because also the number ends up, it's completely by chance.
7: Ben's away from the mic, so it's kind of hard to hear. I'll explain. The flag has over 5,000 names on it, which coincidentally nearly matches the average number of people who die by suicide each year in England. The flag itself is pretty big, and you really have to squint to read each name printed on it.
8: Oh my goodness.
0: I know. Yeah, the scale.
7: Oh, wow.
0: Suddenly the scale sinks in with, like, how many people?

0: how many people, because those names are teeny tiny.
1: It starts there, and then there's so many people. And also what's been nice is, like, I keep showing it to people and going to events, and they'll show me the name. Like, we've got Callum here. I met Callum's family the other day, and you learn about Callum. And, like, there's so many names on here that I've, like, met since I've done the flag. It's quite a very, like, profound thing to spend time with quietly, just looking at, to understand that, you know, everything we've spoken about in this interview is that. And, wow, suddenly you realise, like, why this is important if you scale up everything. And, you know, some of these people have lost, like, decades ago, some months ago. So, yeah. But it's hopeful, you know. This shouldn't be a sad thing. This should be a happy thing. Yeah. You know, this should be we're proud of these people. But if anything gives you a reason to stay, it's the fact that people love them enough to put them on this flag. And there's always love. So there it is. Mm. It's a pretty incredible thing.
0: Thank it was you quite for difficult to run with us. As well. How were you holding it?
1: I initially was going to tuck it in my shorts, and I realised, like, that no one sees it, so I ran like that.
0: Which was the whole marathon.
1: With it, yeah. Well, I took it out.
0: Ben's website is reasonstostay.org. 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That was Ben West. I'm Mossy Fuchs. The producer for today's episode was Emily Naylor. If you have any thoughts you'd like to share, our contact details are on our website. 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The program will be back with a new episode, same time tomorrow.
2: BBC World Service and Now Witness History with me, Stefania Gotzer. I'm taking you back to the 1970s in Spain, when a grim execution device known as the garrote was used for the last time. This story includes strong language. It's the 2nd of March 1974, and in Spain, the last execution by garrote is about to take place. The garrote was a feared instrument. It consisted of a metal collar tightened by a screw, designed to kill by crushing the neck. Inside a prison in Barcelona, four young siblings are spending the night together. They sit, talk, and look at old photographs. But mostly, they wait. They wait for a pardon that could save Salvador Puigantic, the only brother among them, from being executed in the next few hours.
3: It's what they call the final vigil. It's a night when, unlike during normal visiting hours, you can touch him. There are no bars between you.
2: That's Carme Puigantic, one of Salvador's sisters. She's here to tell us how her brother became a symbol of resistance to Francisco Franco's regime.
4: The new ruler of Spain rides into the city of his conquest. Behind him is Moors, his army lines the route.
3: Generalissimo Franco became a dictator in 1939, when the Spanish Civil War ended. He wanted everyone to submit to his authority, or they would be taken to jail or a police station where everyone was tortured. There were six of us, my eldest brother in the U.S., then came my sister Irma, Salvador, my sister Monse, me, and my younger sister Marzona. My parents were Republicans. They had opposed Franco in the war. My father was first in a concentration camp in France and then in a prison in Spain. He was also sentenced to death, but later pardoned. So in our house, we never discussed these things out of fear.
2: And although Salvador kept that silence at home, outside, he wasn't afraid to speak out.
3: Salvador hated injustice. He couldn't stand it. When he was at school, he used to tutor a boy with learning disabilities. One day, he heard a teacher call the boy a retard. He stood up and punched the teacher.
2: As he grew older, This defiant streak led him to join an anarchist group.
3: It was called the Iberian Liberation Movement. They robbed banks and then gave the stolen money to working class people.
2: It was a tiny, short-lived group with no more than a dozen members.
3: He didn't want us to know.
2: But the family began to notice changes in his behavior.
3: We would never see him. And when my mother died, he came home to say goodbye with glasses that had no lenses and a suit instead of the jeans he always wore. He had gone underground. He'd say, "Relax, girls, it's going to be okay." He was 25.
2: We're now in September 1973, when Karma and one of her sisters were passing a newsstand.
3: We saw his face in the newspaper and read there had been a shooting and that he was in hospital. He had been shot in the shoulder and the mouth, so he couldn't speak.
2: Salvador had been detained when he was meeting members of his group. The circumstances have never been clear, but he was accused of resisting the arrest. There was a struggle and shots. Some of them injured Salvador. Others killed a young police officer whose death was blamed on Salvador. Because Salvador's father was very ill, it was his four sisters, aged 12 to 27, who visited him in prison twice a week.
3: We thought he'd be locked in for a while. But the death penalty?
5: Spain was plunged into political turmoil following the assassination of the nation's second most important man, Admiral Luis Carrero Blanco, president of the government and General Franco's most trusted lieutenant. The 70-year-old admiral was blown up by, it is believed, left-wing terrorists who planted a bomb either under a drain cover or beneath the presidential car.
2: The attack had been carried out by the Basque separatist movement, ETA. Even though Salvador had no ties to this militant group, many in Spain, including Salvador and his sisters, believed the regime wanted to revenge the assassination of President Luis Carrero Blanco, and that Salvador would be the target. A military court tried Salvador and handed him not one, but two death sentences.
3: Every Friday, we had to tell the lawyer where we would be in case the ministers decided at their weekly meeting to carry out Salvador's sentence. He called us Friday, the 1st of March, 1974. We went to the prison without our younger sister because she was 12. They set four chairs and we sat with Salvador for 11 hours.
2: Salvador's lawyer spent the night in a frantic bid for clemency.
3: Every time we saw the lawyer, his face looked worse than the time before. But 5 a.m., we knew it was bad.
2: But the worst news was to come.
3: My siblings went to the toilet and I came out to the corridor. A prison officer asked me, "Do you know what the garrote is?" And I said, "No." And he explained. My face must have been a picture. I didn't say a word to Salvador. I refused to believe it was true.
2: The sisters weren't allowed to stay for the execution. They were dismissed at 6 a.m. 3 hours later, Salvador was taken to the mail room where the executioner was waiting. The garrote hadn't been used in almost a decade, so like everyone else, he was expecting a firing squad.
3: He walked in, saw the garrote, and
2: he swore. He used a Spanish word with no real equivalent in English, something you say when someone or life has played a dirty trick on you.
3: We were stunned. The garrote, like in the Inquisition, it's completely barbaric in 1974. We couldn't say goodbye or kiss or hug. We just couldn't admit we wouldn't see each other again. No, we just said, "See you outside."
2: The news crossed the globe. Here's a New York Times report.
6: The execution of Puig was the first with political overtones and the first by guillotine since two anarchists were put to death in 1963. But as if to emphasize that politics had nothing to do with the case, The government this morning also executed a 33-year-old stateless person named Heinz

0: Che in the prison in Tarragona, south of Barcelona. Che shot a security guard for no apparent reason in a cafe near Tarragona in December 1972.
1: That was the last day the garrote was used. Only a year later, Franco died.
2: Españoles.
1: And his regime with him.
2: Franco ha muerto.
1: Today, Salvador's death has become a symbol of the regime's cruelty and the resistance that was crushed beneath it.
3: La gente...
4: People still remember. When I go to a place like the bank, I try to only say my father's surname, Puig. But then they ask for my mother's, and when I say Antic, they remember. They grab my hand and say they're so sorry, or they give me a hug. It's mind-blowing.
1: That was Carme Puig Antic, the sister of Salvador Puig Antic, the last person executed by garrotting. She was speaking to me, Stefania Gotzer, for Witness History.
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6: I'm Jordan Dunbar. I'll be finding out how the Battle of the Somme, fought 110 years ago, still affects daily life in Northern Ireland.
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7: A 19-year-old is set to become the most expensive African footballer of all time. We'll discuss Yann Diamandé's move to Real Madrid after the Ivorian agrees personal terms and bring you the latest from the Commonwealth Games with 27 more gold medals to be won.
5: The newsroom is next. 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
8: Hello, welcome to the newsroom. I'm Ankur Desai. Reaction and analysis on the European wildfires as firefighters in France and Spain struggle to contain the spread.
9: People are complaining. The town that has been burnt, Le Porge, they're saying, well, it's because the firemen went off to the Cap Ferret because that's where all the rich people have these magnificent houses. They were trying to save their houses instead of the other people's.
8: The Indian youth movement, responsible for huge anti-government protests, has threatened to restart the demonstrations, accusing authorities of breaching a deal to end the dispute. The head of World Football accuses his critics of spreading hate and false rumours after his handling of the recent World Cup. And the man known as Dr. Death has died. Gunther von Hagens was understanding of the criticism of his exhibitions that show detailed displays of dissected bodies.
10: Very natural when it comes to our own mortality, our own lifespan, that we are mortals. It becomes very emotional. Not everybody has thought about it and is comfortable with this idea.
8: It all follows this world news update.
11: BBC News with Fiona MacDonald. Firefighters in Spain have been battling to contain some of the worst fires in Spain's recent history before another forecast heat wave makes matters worse. Temperatures in parts of the country are predicted to reach 40 degrees Celsius from Tuesday. The Prime Minister, Pedro Sánchez, has warned that difficult hours lie ahead.
12: What we are living in is not a succession of isolated events. It is the most painful expression of a climate emergency that is making wildfires more voracious, heat waves more frequent, and as a result, our territory more vulnerable. This is no longer an exception. It is the new reality. Summers are becoming increasingly difficult, destructive, and deadly.
11: France is facing similar difficulties. Firefighters there say they're still not in control of an unprecedented wildfire that's spreading towards the southwestern city of Bordeaux. The Indian youth movement, behind huge protests that forced the education minister to resign, has warned that the demonstrations will resume unless those arrested are released soon. The cockroach junta party said hundreds of students were still in detention and others were being harassed. Anbarasan Etirajan reports.
13: Representatives of the Cockroach Janta Party, an online youth movement, said the government had assured them that no punitive action would be taken against protesters who held rallies across India for more than a month, demanding the resignation of the education minister and reforms to the examination system. The continuing arrests and harassment of the participants, it said, were a complete breach of an agreement with the government to end the protests over the weekend. It has warned it will relaunch demonstrations if the demands are not met.
11: Britain's new Prime Minister, Andy

0: Burnham has met President Zelensky of Ukraine at a naval base in Portsmouth on the south coast of England, his first meeting with a foreign leader. Mr. Burnham said the visit sent a clear message that UK support for Ukraine would continue for as long as it took. The head of the International Football Federation has defended his conduct following criticism of various issues at the recent World Cup. Many critics question Gianni Infantino's leadership of FIFA and his relationship with Donald Trump. Nesta McGregor reports.
1: In a 15-slide post on Instagram, Gianni Infantino addressed those who he claimed were hiding behind pens, papers and screens. Restrictions to the movement of the Iranian team, visa issues, claims of political interference, high ticket prices and hydration breaks were just a handful of issues which courted bad publicity. Infantino, though, remains defiant, suggesting his critics should meditate, pray or watch a football match instead of spreading hate and false rumours.
0: You're listening to the World News from the BBC. President Trump has said he's not willing to give diplomacy with Iran much time and is prepared to go back to very strong military action. In an interview with the Axios news website, Mr. Trump said the US was in deep talks with Tehran, but diplomacy would either go fast or not at all. The United Nations says Venezuela's decision to withdraw from the International Criminal Court is gravely concerning and will reinforce impunity for human rights violations. The country's foreign minister announced it was pulling out last week over what it said was a geographical bias. Chad is the latest country to announce plans to leave the institution. Air raid sirens have been activated in southeastern Romania for the second time today, after a drone briefly entered the country's airspace this morning. Romania has expelled a Russian embassy employee in what it called a firm response to repeated Russian breaches of the country's airspace. With more, here's our Global Affairs reporter, Mimi Swaby.
2: Romania is one of several NATO members to have had drone incursions in recent months. Three drones crossed into Romanian airspace over the weekend, all alleged to be Russian, all shot down. Romania's foreign ministry said it had notified the Russian ambassador that it had expelled a Russian embassy employee, stating that they must leave within 5 days. The Romanian president, Nicolae Ciordan, described the incursions as unacceptable and intolerable. They came as Russia stepped up its attacks on Odessa, the Ukrainian city closest to Romania's border.
0: The German anatomist Gunther von Hagen, sometimes known as Dr. Death, for preserving and displaying human bodies, has died. He was 81. Dr. von Hagen became famous for developing a technique called plastination, whereby the fluids and fat in donated human corpses are replaced with rubber or polymers, allowing them to be preserved and dissected in remarkable detail. BBC News.
3: Hello, you're listening to the newsroom from the BBC World Service with me, Ankur Desai. Welcome to the programme. Now, wildfires are continuing to sweep across parts of France and Spain, forcing more than 325,000 people from their homes. Businesses have been forced to close. Transport links have been disrupted and hundreds of thousands of people have been evacuated at the height of the summer holiday season. In France, President Emmanuel Macron has held a crisis cabinet meeting and says that he will visit the southwest of the country as wildfires threaten the city of Bordeaux. There, the authorities have been criticised for redirecting the flames away from more upmarket areas such as Cap Ferret. Our first report is from France and our correspondent there, Hugh Schofield.
4: All day, the fire crews have been out again, backed by soldiers, gendarmes, forestry workers and farmers. Overnight, conditions improved slightly, so much of the effort today has been on creating fire breaks, long swathes of pine forest which are destroyed, either by machines or in some cases by tactical burning. Because everyone knows that the reprieve may be only temporary. More very high temperatures are already making themselves felt, and that can only spell more danger. And if the fire once again bursts out of control, well, Jean-Luc Glaize, who's president of the Gironde Departmental Council, is not sure there are the means to fight it.
5: We would need, I suppose, more planes and a lot of more people. It's not possible now to put firefighter trucks every 100 meters or 300 meters all around the fire. It's not possible. We don't have enough people and enough trucks. And even, I think, France don't have enough.
4: No more evacuations today, but overall since Friday, some 220,000 residents and

Holidaymakers have had to move out. And amid the charred woods are empty towns, villages and campsites, occasionally patrolled by police to ward off thieves. Claire Carter, who's lived in the Gironde department for 40 years, had to leave her

It's M Ward there with Supernatural Thing, just approaching 10 past 7 now. Just a couple of days left to have your say on public transport fare changes and potentially changes to a zone-based system as well. The Otago Regional Council considering these moves. And this is in light of a national ticketing system coming into effect from next year. Motu Move is the name of it. So they're asking for feedback on how any proposed changes here might affect you, bus users all over Otago. So first of all, the question of a zone-based fare system. Of course, that would allow the Otago Regional Council to charge more for longer fares. At the moment, the adult bus fare with a big card here in Northipoti Dunedin is $2.50, regardless of the distance that you travel. There have been zone systems in the past. Generally speaking, the feedback has been that people like a flat fare system and prefer that. The previous zone system was complex and costly, and they don't want to go back to what they had, but they're considering a couple of other options here for Dunedin at the moment. One of them being a four-zone system where most of Dunedin is a single network, single zone, and then outer parts of that, such as Waikouaiti, Palmerston, Hamden and Oamaru being in a second, third and fourth zones. Second option is to have five zones, with Dunedin divided into a core and outer zone, and the core being the inner city suburbs, and then areas such as Mosgiel, Portobello and Port Chalmers included in an outer Dunedin zone. And then in addition to that, there'd be three zones going out concentrically from there: Waikouaiti, Palmerston, Hamden and Oamaru. Travel costs, of course, add up quickly for people taking lots of trips on public transport, so they're considering fare capping as well as a reward for regular bus use. And they're asking, how would you be affected if they removed the ability for you to pay bus and ferry fares with cash? From mid-next year, Motu Move is being introduced, allowing fares to be paid using almost any New Zealand bank card, contactless debit or credit card, a phone or a smartwatch or a prepaid card. That, of course, is likely to significantly reduce the number of cash payments that are being made. So a few changes being considered there, and the consultation window is fast closing. The survey closes at 11:59pm tomorrow, Wednesday the 29th of July. You can find it at org.govt.nz/bus zones. Have your say. org.govt.nz/bus zones.

Vera Allen there with a bit of help from Hemi Hemingway. And when it's over. Nice to have your company here on ORFM. Next up on the program, we're going to look at marching and opportunities perhaps for you to either go back to marching or take it up for the first time. Marching Otago keen to see some more people get involved. Big 6 or 8 months coming up for marching in this part of the country. We'll find out more about that in a moment. Keep some music coming your way in the meantime. This is Spoon with Guess I'm Falling in Love.

0: That Spoon was Guess I'm Falling in Love, taking the time to 21 and a half minutes past 7 on ORFM's awesome morning show. Great to have your company and thanks for making the choice to listen local. Well, it's a big 8 months or so coming up for Marching Otago, the South Island Champs being held here in Aotearoa, Dunedin in December. And then the Marching New Zealand National Champs taking place in the city next March will be the first time we've seen them here since 2021. Marching Otago keen to have more people on board with marching, and to talk a little bit more about that now from Marching Otago, Vicky Kingsley Holmes, who joins us on the line. Morena, nice to have you with us, Vicky.
1: Morena, it's nice to be here. Thanks, Jeff.
0: When did marching become part of your life?
1: Oh, gosh. I was about 7 years old when I joined marching, which was way back at about 1991.
0: And why?
1: Why? Well, that's a really good question. My family moved from Ashburton to Dunedin for work, and my dad was working at Farmers, and the secretary for Marching Otago was working there at the time. And we have a thing where when we meet people, we do check in to see how old the kids are, to see if they're interested in joining the sport. And that is what happened with him. And she got him there early, and he said, yep, my daughter's 7 years old. She gave him the information on a piece of paper, or a pamphlet, I suppose. My mum made the phone call. And at the time, there were lots of choices. There were more teams back then. Everywhere there were more teams back then. There were less choices for young people to make when it came to sport, because back then it was a woman only, girls only sport. It's no longer is. That was just something that my mum thought, hey, have a go. And I went along to one of the practices and I got hooked.
0: Yeah, I mean, at that age, you know, we're often trying to establish, you know, what is going to be our thing in terms of sport and recreation. Mm. You might try a few different things. What was it about marching for you that hooked you?
1: I think the music, the marching band music, there was something about it that just made my heart beat. My feet went along with it. I loved the idea that you got to wear a uniform. Our uniform was pink and black. And we had these gorgeous busbies that were also pink and black and really soft and feathery. And the boots, everybody talks about the boots being one of those things that they just love. They're comfortable. They don't look comfortable, but I can assure you they really are. And ever since, if I ever get heels and some shoes, I always make sure that they're about the same width and height of a marching boot, because it's like they're made for people who have tendonitis.

0: So I don't know. I think it was that. And I think the people, I made some friends that I've in that particular team that are still involved 30 years later. And yeah, and we continue to be friends to this day, which is fabulous.
1: Vicky, you've alluded to the fact that, you know, it's a different time now. There are many more pressures on people's time, and also many more choices for people to make, and no doubt that's reflected in some of the drop in numbers over time. But let's look at it from the other end. If someone was interested in coming into marching, what's a good stage of life to do it? Obviously for you it was as a younger person. Is that the best time to come in, or can you come in any stage of life?
0: Any stage of life. Coaches are very happy to teach anybody of any age how to march. Effectively, it's purposeful and poised walking with precision. So you are walking to the beat. You have got straight arms when you're swinging. When you're swinging your arms, you do have to keep your head looking forward and keep your posture up. And there's just a few basics that you just need to that coaches will help you get. Most teams have got their own style. So if you're watching videos on YouTube, for example, you'll actually notice that a lot of coaches have their own way of coaching and their own style when they're marching, and coaches will help mould you into that style. But yeah, they'll teach at any age, and quite often if they're older, for example, if you were 30 years old and you wanted to come along to join our masters team, you will get taught the basics probably by most of the marching members of that team, because a lot of them have already been coached and they can take you under their wing while the coaches are working on developing their technicals and their displays. And even when you're younger, a lot of the marching members would be more than happy to support the coaches in showing people how to actually do it. The thing is that there's also videos, lots of explanations on how to do it. You could join at any time.
1: I mentioned at the outset that there are some competitions coming up, and I imagine competition is a big part of marching life, is it not?
0: It is for the competitive grades. There is another grade that a lot of people can move on to or even start with, called the leisure grade. They've got a big it's not a competition, they call it a gathering. They've got a gathering in October here in Dunedin as well. So we've got three big marching events, which is really exciting. And that's October the 17th at the Breeze Arena. And yeah, we've also got South Island Champs in December, which is December the 5th. And from the 18th to the 20th of March next year is our Nationals.
1: So yeah, a big time coming up. How's it looking on the local scene, Vicky? How many clubs do we have in this part of the country now?
0: Well, when you're looking at clubs, I think we've got three technically. We have Onyx Militias, which we've also got Onyx Manawa. So that's the Masters, and they've added Manawa to their name, which I believe, correct me if I'm wrong, is Heart in Te Reo. We've also got Chaos Seniors, who were where they had the focus in the paper just recently, and Unite Seniors.
1: So once you have got a hold of the basics, clearly it's about routines. And in this regard, how much room is there for creativity for those who are coaching to put a little bit of something different in? And how might, you know, the very best teams demonstrate their skill in a way that perhaps a team just starting out won't?
0: I am so glad you asked that. So in terms of creativity, so you've got two phases. You've got your technical phase, which is the rules that everybody has to follow and has to do, and then they get judged on that. And then the more creative phase is the display phase, and that's the phase that I get to judge. I'm a judge as well as being on the committee. And coaches get to choose the music that they've got in that display. It's roughly 3 minutes, depending on the grade that you're in. And they can splice it up and add whatever kind of music they like. Or they can use one set piece. It's up to them. That

0: the thing. It is completely up to the coach and how they use it. And then there are moves that they can do out on that field, provided that they're not dangerous, that they can make, that makes the music look like it's worked for them. There's little rules that you have to follow. Like, for example, you've got a certain amount of formations you have to do on the field to meet criteria. But you've also got to think of really cool ways of getting from one formation to the next. You might have a square and then the team might make a cross. How are they going to get there? You know, are they going to skip? Are they going to jump? Are they going to run? Are they going to do cool things with their hands? Are they going to move really slowly? It's really up to the coach. And when they make it work with the music, that is where the creativity really shines. It's very exciting when you see teams come out with really interesting things that they do with their hands. If they've got black uniforms with white gloves, or any kind of coloured gloves, and the interesting things that they can do, when they choose to do slow things to fast music or fast things to slow music, or one person, one marching member does one thing at a time, it's really interesting to see what people can actually do. And we get to judge that by looking at originality, inventiveness, and does it work with the music. And so the coaches, really, as long as nothing's dangerous or repetitive, the coaches get to do whatever's inside their minds, and it comes out with the team.
1: Impressive, no doubt, from a spectator's point of view, but from inside the team, you know, Vicky, when you've gone through your routine and you've really nailed it, I guess you really know you've done that, don't you?
0: You do. You can see a lot of faces at the end of the display once they've completed it. It used to be you had to complete with a salute. Now you can complete it using any kind of action if you want to, as long as you're not moving, and you have to make it really clear that you've stopped. So that's a new rule, and that's really exciting this season to see what teams are going to do with that. But you can see it in their faces. They're extremely proud. Some might be in tears because of how proud they've done, or they've got this gigantic smile on their face because they just think, oh, we did so well, because they worked as a team. So it's not an individual sport. It is about working as a team in all phases, and making sure that you know where your team member is, you know where they're supposed to be, you know where you're up to. Everybody knows their counts. They're all relying on you. You're relying on them. There's a lot of trust. And when that all comes together on the field, you can see it in the coach's eyes, you can see it in the team's eyes, and you can tell that they've done a personal best, and they've reached their goals as a team. Whether or not they reach their goal competitively, you can't control what other teams do on the field, but as long as you can control what you do within your own team, you can be sure to be proud of that. And it's just such an exciting aspect to marching.
1: And Vicky, you're an example of someone who plays another role, or other roles within marching, and I guess there's room there also for people who might want to come on board as administrators or helping with organisation, or just being developed from being part of marching squads and then coming into admin later?
0: Oh, yeah, 100%. Sometimes people, like, their lifestyles change and they want to give back in another way, especially as they get older. And so they find that they might have developed skills in other areas of their life, like, for example, at school or at university. And they think, okay, how can I support marching further? So you could come on board as a treasurer for a team, or even for the association if you're doing accounting. Or even if it's just something that you're interested in doing, or you could even come and help lay the ground, which a lot of parents do help us with this, as well as some of the team members, because it takes a long time. It takes about an hour to work out the whole field, which is a big rectangle with a circle at the end, and we've got different coloured discs that the teams have to hit every time they blow the whistle during the technical phase. And so we need help with things like that, and we need help with things like playing the music. While we've got personnel in some of those positions already, we are always looking for volunteers, because without volunteers to support us and all of the other administrative ways of making marching happen,

0: you don't have a competition. So we're always looking for people to support us, joining subcommittees, sponsorship, anything really. So anybody, if they're interested in supporting us and they've got a special skill that they want to share, definitely would be grateful.
1: And of course, if you're interested in returning to marching, if you've been away from it for a while, or if you want to just find out something about it and start something new, is there generally an opportunity to sort of come along and try it out and see how it is for you, Vicky?
0: Oh, 100%. A lot of people tend to come to competitions and get that bug, you know, that sort of gets them again, the music, seeing the uniforms, seeing old friends. But if you're interested in returning, teams are recruiting, and we've got mini marches, we've got an under 13 team coming out, we've got our under 18 team, two seniors and a masters, and we've also got judging panels, and we've got, as I said before, lots of voluntary positions open as well. So if anybody wanted to come back, it's very, very easy to just either go onto our social media page or onto our website, or get in touch with our secretary, and through her email address is probably the easiest way. Maybe give a little explanation of what you used to do and what you're interested in doing. It could be coaching, it could be coming back to chaperone a team, and then she'll be able to direct you and put you into the right direction of where to go. Of who she might know who's looking for chaperones or who's looking for marches. And if you're interested in starting up a new team, she'll be able to put you into the direction of the coaching coordinator who can support you through that.
1: All right. Look for Marching Otago online, or here's that email address, otago@marching.co.nz. Couldn't be simpler. otago@marching.co.nz. Vicky Kingsley-Holmes, thanks for your time this morning. All the very best for the next 8 or 10 months or so. There's big time coming up, and no doubt opportunities, apart from all of that, for some of us to come along and enjoy it as a spectator sport as well, which is another aspect of it all too. Appreciate your time this morning, Vicky.
0: Absolutely.
1: Thanks for joining
0: us. You're welcome.
1: Yeah.
0: No, thank you, Jeff.
1: All right, that's it on marching for the time being. But what about some music? Kim Deal.

That's Martha Wainwright with These Flowers before that Kim Deal and A Good Time Pushed. It is 7:45 now on RFM's Awesome Morning Show, Talking Heads for you now with nothing but flowers.

Talking Heads with Nothing But Flowers, 9.5 away from 8 o'clock now. A couple of quiz nights coming up. In fact, one of them is this very evening at St Clair Bowling Club. It's the King's High School bingo night. It's a bingo night. And it's in support of the junior and senior first 11 football teams so that they can attend the national tournaments in September. So bingo's your thing. Doors open 6 o'clock. The first ball drawn at 6.30 this evening. $20 per entry, $2 for your raffle tickets. Take plenty of cash along to support a very good cause at the St Clair Bowling Club tonight from 6 o'clock. First ball drawn 6.30. And MS Otago has their fundraising quiz night coming up. That's on Wednesday the 16th of September at the Village Green there in Sunnyvale. Doors open 6 o'clock there as well for a 6.30 start, and $30 per team, a maximum of 6 people per team. And again, take plenty of cash on the night for the amazing raffles, courtesy of some wonderful local businesses as well, supporting the work of MS Otago and MS Otago and Katie Burns, the field officer there, doing an amazing job right across the region supporting individuals and families impacted by multiple sclerosis. Good cause for sure, and a good night out, no doubt, Wednesday the 16th of September. If you want to get in touch with Katie about signing up your team, you want to find out any more about that quiz night, here's an email address, info@msotago.org.nz. That's info@msotago.org.nz. 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

Pink Floyd with See Emily Play. Just coming up to 8 o'clock now on ORFM's Awesome Morning Show. Well, just a reminder that New Zealanders are being asked to be alert around the discovery of bird flu and a couple of infected birds in Aotearoa. This is a very dangerous bird flu for those populations that are likely to be impacted by it. It was a brown skua that was found on Petone Beach in Wellington on 15th of July. A native kahu or swamp harrier hawk was found in the Wairarapa on the 17th of July. There are tests going on for other birds, of course, that have been found across the country looking unwell or indeed have deceased. So what can we do? We can't really prevent wild birds from bringing the virus here, but we can work together to limit its impact. So we need to be alert and follow the advice about reporting sick or dead birds. It's vital that we do not touch or handle unwell birds, of course. One of the most noticeable signs of bird flu is the swift death of multiple birds in a group. So it's important to report any sick or dead birds found in a group of three or more to MPI. Here is the 0800 number. Just jot this down, maybe stick it on your phone, have it around with you because you never know when you might come across this on a weekend walk or whatever. 0800 80 99 66. That's 0800 80 99 66 or report it online at report.mpi.govt.nz. So keep your distance, stay away from sick or dead wildlife, keep pets away too, of course. Stay clean, wash your hands and clean your gear after being outdoors. That's very helpful too. And know when to report. If you see three or more sick or dead wildlife, report them to the Exotic Pest and Disease Hotline at MPI. That number again, 0800 809 966. 0800 809 966. Well, coming up shortly on the Awesome Morning Show, we find out a little bit more about a festival that's in full swing at the moment. Makeshift Sustainability Festival is on. And organiser Justina King joining us on the program very shortly. Keep the music coming your way from Kevin Morby. This is 100,000.

0: 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MS Otago, working for the people of Otago.
1: If you are just joining us, this is MS Momentum. My name is Katie Burns. I'm the Community Connector for MS Otago, and MS Momentum is our monthly podcast on Aura FM. So today I am talking with Dr. Jeremy McMean, who is an optometric physician from the United States, who has been doing some really interesting research around macular degeneration and neurology and how that ties into neurological conditions. And so before the break, you kind of gave us a rundown of what you've found so far. And so you started during COVID learning about what was happening in the body in COVID, and then you managed to figure out that essentially this bacteria in our body is combining with and something that's been brought in, such as, so for example, in COVID, we get infected with COVID that combines with the bacteria already in our body. And in your research in particular, you're talking about how the introduction of the herpes virus and some other viruses that I can't remember, they get into our body and then they cause gum disease, which is creating then tooth issues. Someone has a root canal, but that bacteria is not taken away. So then the bacteria and the process of that our bodies normally do to fix that damage gets into the bloodstream, gets into the macula, and causes macular degeneration. Do I kind of have that right?
2: Yes.
1: Fantastic.
2: Yes.
1: Great. Yeah. We're halfway there.
2: Yes. And I just want to touch on, too, about COVID again. And I just want to kind of point this picture out to everybody. COVID, when you get that virus, it's around us all and it's out there. But COVID is making whatever viral bacterial infection you have in your body already, it's making it four times more aggressive. That's why you're seeing these numbers skyrocket in the world. So you're seeing a major increase in macular degeneration, Alzheimer's, Parkinson's, MS. These numbers are skyrocketing. And so I just want to be able to get this information out there to help people, because if we don't, it's dramatically affecting here in the United States. It's affecting financially families and Medicare and all of that. Yeah. So I want to help people, and I want to just really help a lot of people.
1: Yeah. That's fantastic. And yeah, I mean, we obviously are seeing big changes in New Zealand as well. I know in neurological conditions, particularly, we're seeing massive increases, which has massive flow-on effects for not just healthcare, but for people's ability to work and then the economy of the country and all these different things and obviously horrific sometimes consequences on families and things like that. So, yeah, I think it's really, really interesting research, but also very important research.
2: It is, Katie. And I just want to let you know, are these conditions treatable? Absolutely. I've had a chance over the last 4.5 years. If I have a patient that has macular degeneration, I can treat them. But if you have macular degeneration, you also are starting to show Alzheimer's, Parkinson's, and MS. And so I just wanted to kind of go over with you again that when you're showing macular degeneration, again, it's also affecting your brain too. And so I just need people to understand that. I don't want them to be scared about it, but I want them to understand these diseases are treatable.
1: Yeah.
2: Okay. And that's what I want to get out there. And it's going to take time to get this to the public and get it to

0: the medical community so they understand truly what the cause of these diseases are.
1: Yeah. And I guess on that, and that kind of leads me nicely into my next question is, what do you want people to know about macular degeneration? And I guess even on another, what is macular degeneration? Because there might be people listening that aren't aware of, you know, they might have heard of it, but don't really know what it is.
0: I want people to understand that macular degeneration is a viral bacterial infection along with odontoblast cells from your teeth. It's those three things that cause macular degeneration. If you don't mind, I'll just kind of explain in detail what macular degeneration is. So when you get the virus and the bacteria up there, you have two proteins in the macula. One is called bone morphogenetic protein number 4. That protein is made by the odontoblast cells, but that protein activates the odontoblast cell to differentiate. So it's allowing it to, quote, spread and grow, but it's causing more calcium hydroxyapatite to form. That's the dry form of macular degeneration. When that protein goes dormant, now the other protein that's up there with it is called vascular endothelial growth factor protein. When that protein kicks in, it causes neovascular growth. It causes small blood vessels to start to grow. That whole process is called dentinogenesis. That's why you go from the dry to the wet form. And so it's so important that medicine understands that concept on what is causing macular degeneration. I wrote a paper on it, so it's going to be in my book that I hope that book's going to be coming out here at the end of July, beginning of August. But I've got my 4 papers in that book, and I'm excited to get that out there to the public and to the medical community so they can start reading my papers.
1: Yeah, absolutely.
0: Okay.
1: Yeah, and so fairly soon after this episode airs, your book should hopefully be out for people to buy and to read and to learn, which will be fantastic. And so what might people experience if they are experiencing macular degeneration? What actually physically happens to the, like, to their ISO or to the person?
0: So when you get that viral bacterial infection with the odontoblast cells in the eye, you're showing macular degeneration. When it gets into the brain, and I just want to talk about the pathophysiology of these odontoblast cells. When they get into the brain, they work on 3 defense mechanisms. You've got what's called the alpha defensin, the beta defensin, and nitric oxide. Now, the alpha defensin works in area of secretion. So when the odontoblast cells are working in area of secretion, specifically where you secrete dopamine, that's why you're forming more alpha-synuclein protein in that area. The beta defensin works more in the periphery of the brain. It works in the area of epithelial cells and mucus. That's why you're forming more of the amyloid beta protein in the periphery of the brain. So I just want people to understand that alpha-synuclein, amyloid beta protein, those are byproducts of what these odontoblast cells are doing. So when you get these diseases, it depends on where the infection is more concentrated. Are you going to show more Parkinson's? Are you going to show more Alzheimer's? Are you going to show more MS if it's affecting more of the nerves in the brain tissue? But I promise you, if you have it, it's affecting all parts of your brain. And if it's affecting the basal ganglia of your brain, this is where you have the part of the brain called substantia nigra,

0: If it's affecting that area more, it's going to affect your sleep pattern. It will cause your balance to be off. You'll have increased anxiety and you become more depressed. And that's part of Parkinson's. And I just want people to be aware that these things are happening and it is caused by a viral bacterial infection with odontoglass cells.
1: Yeah, that's so interesting, isn't it? And it'll be very interesting when your book comes out and your research becomes more known, if that will then help the people who research.
0: It will.
1: Medications for these diseases, you know,
0: right.
1: to hopefully stop them entirely.
0: Katie, I just want to direct medicine into the true cause of these diseases so they can focus in on what they need to study to help these people. And I know I just want to talk about the cause. I'm not going to talk about the treatments, but I'll leave that up to the pharmaceutical companies on what kind of drugs or what kind of treatment they want to do. I already know what I'm doing. I already know what treatment I'm doing for my patients, but I'll leave it up to the pharmaceutical companies on what they come up with.
1: Absolutely. And you said earlier, you know, you can treat macular degeneration. What is the treatment for macular degeneration?
0: Well, if you don't mind, I'll talk to you privately about that.
1: Okay.
0: Like I said, I'll leave it up to the pharmaceutical companies, but I'll be happy to talk to you, privately. I will.
1: Not a problem at all. So we are unfortunately out of time for this episode. So just a reminder to everybody listening that this is part one of a two-part episode. So we are going to get Jerry back next month to finish talking about his research and his book and all the amazing things that he's been doing. But thank you so much for your time today, Jerry. And we look forward to chatting with you again next month.
0: Katie, thank you very much.
1: You've been listening to Emmy's Momentum, brought to you on the third Wednesday of the month by me, Katie Burns, Community Connector for Emmy's Otago. 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

0: 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Why don't we spread some positive vibes? I'm Julia.
1: I'm Rickard Lima.
0: And I'm his twin brother, Ronnie. 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
1: I remember mum like driving, like making me go for a run, I know, like the week before North Zones, and she'd be following around beside me in the car while I was running around the block, like crying because I didn't want to be.
2: What a very supportive mum.
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1: But yeah, it was always, I just loved the thrill of the racing and being there on the day and like the nerves and the excitement kind of that you feel.
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5: Kia ora everyone, welcome back to The Arenality, where we connect, reflect on cultural traditions, and also find meaning in our everyday journal entries. We have

0: Have Emily Ong back on the podcast.
1: Yay!
0: So Emily, you were here last week and we, well, sort of dissected your Singaporean New Zealander identity, and that was so much fun. Today we are going to talk about Em's Health Diaries, which is your Instagram account that you share pictures of sunrise. You talk about your health goals and recovery and all those fun things that I am passionate about as well.
1: Yes. So it's basically just my little space for me to share, I don't know, my running experiences, just, yeah, my life and goals that I have, because I definitely try to focus on balance with everything I do. So trying to find an even way for me to do all the things that I love doing without burning myself out. So yeah, it's funny. You'd think that on a public account, you'd be a lot more self-conscious about what you post. But I find that with my private Instagram account, that's the one that I'm constantly checking, like the likes, the comments, is it okay if I post this picture? Whereas Em's Health Diaries, I mean, I've maybe asked my friends once or twice, like, oh, look at this reel, like, what do you think of it? But when I post things, I kind of just push post and then I don't think about it afterwards. So it's definitely a space for me more than for other people, I guess.
0: So it's like your creative playground where you just get to explore and try different things.
1: Yes. Yeah.
0: Why do you think you're more self-conscious on your private account?
1: I'm not too sure. I think it's because on there, I definitely feel a few more expectations, like I'm a uni student. What am I doing with my time, kind of thing? Like, what am I sharing? Have I got a good balance between like pictures of myself and pictures of other things? Whereas with Em's Health Diaries, it's showing an area of my life that I don't feel too much pressure about. Like, there's obviously always going to be the kind of social comparisons you make between you and other people your age, but it's just a lot more me. If that makes sense.
0: Aww.
1: Yeah.
0: I love asking people about how they use social media. Mm. I'm quite passionate about that. It's fascinating to see that your Instagram account, Em's Health Diaries, with your degree, it's sports and exercise science and marketing. Do you think that feels quite familiar to your account as well?
1: I definitely think so. The reason that I decided I wanted to do marketing at university was because I love the whole creative side of it. Like, I love doing digital design at school. And of course, you make like little iMovies when you're a kid. So I picked marketing just because I love the creative side of that. And starting Em's Health Diaries has definitely given me a chance to keep using that side of myself. And then the sports and exercise science, I actually picked that up and added that to my degree when I was in second year. And that sprung as a hobby because initially I was studying psychology, but that was more kind of to understand why other people do the things that they do. But when I made the swap to do sports and exercise science instead of that, it was more to understand why my body did the things that it did, like how it was all able to work together. So it shifted from a focus of other people to a focus on myself to just, yeah, understand everything. Because around that time, that was when I started getting quite serious about my running. Like, I'd done 2 half marathons by that point, and by no means like a professional athlete or like the fastest person out there, but that was when it started to mean more to me than just something that I did for fun with my friends.
0: So let's go back a bit. What was your health journey like? Is running something that you've always done?
1: As a kid, I always preferred shorter distances. When I was doing athletics in primary school, 100 meters was my favorite thing, and we've got little videos from when I was a kid, and all you can hear is my mum screaming like, go Emily, go! Aww. In the background. I think it's because I was at quite a small school that, I will say this humbly, I was winning by like, I don't know, maybe 5 meters in a race, like a 200 meter race when I was a little kid, just because it was a small pool of kids. But I just loved the feeling of going so fast and like the pride kind of that you can come by, like, I don't know, winning it and getting those points for your schoolhouse. So always loved the shorter distances and just the thrill of it and how close it would be at the end. I did also do cross country throughout school, but that was something that I didn't really want to have to go and like practice for or like go for a run to try and train for it. I remember mum like driving, like making me go for a run.

0: I don't know, like the week before North Zones, and she'd be following around beside me in the car while I was running around the block, like crying because I didn't want to be.
1: What a very supportive mom.
0: I know.
2: Yeah, I love that.
0: But yeah, it was always, I just loved the thrill of the racing and being there on the day and like the nerves and the excitement kind of that you feel. Team sports, I loved that more just for being there with other people and like the competitiveness to it, but then also just being there with your friends and while you want to win at the end of the day, it didn't really matter like too much. Started going to the gym in high school. I think it would have been like year 11 just because we had the gym at Stack. So I'd always kind of just go with my friends from the boarding house. But then the running, like the distance running again, probably started in year 13 when me and my friend Freddie from the boarding house, we started going on little 5Ks some of the mornings before school. But it was the summer before I started university. We moved out to the beach house, and from the beach you could get like the most gorgeous sunrise views. So I kind of just, it was after New Year's in Wanaka, I was like, oh my gosh, wait, I'm starting at uni, like there's going to be no more team sports. I need to start doing something. So I started waking up early and yeah, going for these runs along the beach every single morning. And from there, I met some friends in uni, of course, who also liked running. And slowly, it was strange. Like, I used to hate having to run, like, these 3 kilometre races because anything further than, like, 200 metres, I just didn't like. So all of a sudden, I'd be excited because I got to wake up the next morning and, like, I don't know, go and run 15K for training kind of thing. I just loved kind of the freedom of it. And for while you're out there, you're not like, you don't have to think about anything else other than what you're currently doing. And it just always made me feel really, really good.
2: Sunrise is something that you've mentioned quite a bit. So it sounds like you're a morning person.
0: Yes, I think that's safe to say, even though it's a bit harder in winter, like especially in summer, it's kind of just you want to make the most of the sun while it's up and just get to enjoy every second of the day.
2: Is that something you grew up with? Like, are your family members morning people? I feel like I have to be a morning person now as an adult, but I never used to be. So what was that like for you?
0: My younger brother, he's definitely not a morning person. I guess my parents, they'd always kind of just have to get up to get ready for the day. I've got one memory that I'm not actually sure how true it is or if it's something that I've kind of embellished when I was a kid, but we weren't allowed to watch TV before we were all ready for school. So I remember when I got a watch, I'd set my alarm early, so I got up early and got all ready for school, like very quickly, so that I was able to sit and watch maybe like 20 minutes of TV before we went to school.
2: Well, that's smart from your end.
0: I know.
2: Trying to trick the system.
0: Yeah.
2: Did you get to watch TV at night?
0: Yes, we normally would get home like quite late after sports. Like sometimes we wouldn't be home till 7 or 8, and then it would be very quick, like dinner, bed. But yeah, maybe watch like TV while having dinner every now and then.
2: I love how the TV was like such a central thing as
0: a child.
2: It's
0: so funny looking back now because obviously screens are just so accessible at the moment. But I was honestly quite lucky. I think growing up that my parents were quite heavily restricting on whether when we got phones, how we got to use our phones and the amount of screen time that we had, because it meant that we got to do so many other things rather than just sit in front of a screen all day.
2: And back then with TVs, there are set times of when like there's certain TV shows would play and that becomes like part of our routine. Mm. How's your relationship with screens now?
0: I think with social media in particular, it's definitely changed a lot because it's one of the things that as you get older, you become more self-conscious, you become more self-aware. And one of the things in particular that I've noticed with the help from like listening to a podcast just the other day, it's that because it's so accessible now to see other people's lives and to compare yourself to other people, that you can place a lot more pressures on yourself. So I think that having that accessibility and seeing what other people are doing with their day, it does motivate me. I'm not sure if it's a healthy motivation or like an unhealthy motivation, but it does motivate me because I'm like, oh, wait, they're doing that. I need to be doing that as well. So I feel like, yeah, my reasons for exercising, 90% of it is for myself, but then there's that weird 10% that it's to try and keep up with other people and make sure that I'm doing enough kind of thing.
2: I love how you question whether it was healthy or not. Like, all you need to ask yourself that, how do I feel after?
0: Yes.
2: And if you feel like punishing yourself after, that's where it's on the other side of the spectrum where it's unhealthy for you. But it sounds like you're

0: use of screens and social media now is motivating you to be the person that you want to show up as?
1: I'd say I've definitely been able to switch the relationship from using it as, I don't know, something to make myself do, to now just as inspiration for what I can do. So it's not something I have to do or should do. It's now just something that I can try, that I've got an opportunity to do.
0: Aww.
1: So I think that, yeah, that's a shift that I've definitely made in the past, like, year or two, that's just made it all a lot better. And one thing that I'm quite, or I try to be quite good at, is not scrolling too much. So, like, I've got a screen time restriction on TikTok where to open the app I have to put in my PIN. So my screen time on TikTok set to zero. So it takes effort to go into that and, like, to go into Instagram. So I don't spend too much time scrolling, which is kind of funny because I like to say that I create content, but then I also don't like to be sitting around on my phone lots. So yeah. At the moment, it's like I've got so many videos from the end of semester last year that I just never got around to editing because then we were on holiday and I didn't want to be having to sit on my phone or on my laptop to try and edit things. And I wanted to be able to just be in the moment instead.
0: But I think it's different though, creating and consuming social media. There's quite a big difference. When you are creating social media, you do less of the consuming because you don't really have the time to look at what other people are doing. Do you find that as well?
1: I definitely think that there's quite a big distinction between the two. And I definitely didn't anticipate how much time it actually takes going behind editing the videos. Like, I'll be sitting there for an hour in front of my laptop and then I'll export something to my phone. And then while I'm watching it back through on my phone, I'm quite nitpicky. I remember like this ever since I was like really, really little. I'd see one tiny little thing. So it's like, right, delete that video. Back to the laptop to try and fix this, airdrop it to my phone again, about to post, wait a second, that's not right, have to go back. So there is so much back and forth between it that there's just not much time for scrolling. But it's funny because then I'll be looking for, I don't know, an idea, I'll be trying to find a sound and I'll just be scrolling and scrolling and scrolling, trying to find a sound, but then there's nothing that actually works, so then it becomes a chore to be consuming because I'm just trying to find something that I can use in what I'm creating.
0: This is really good for us to see the behind the scenes of creating. But what I love about Em's health diaries is you're not only doing that when you're on holiday, it's your everyday. And that is why I am a follower. Because I love that you are romanticizing Dunedin and your life in Dunedin and your everyday goals. Do you plan your videos or do you just film the little aspects of your day?
1: I'll kind of have an idea like the night before I go to bed, like, oh, is it going to be my morning? Is it going to be my whole day? And of course, I'll already have my routine like marked out on my calendar. But then it'll only be when I wake up and I kind of just take like a little clip of everything. But then throughout the day, I'll get to lunch and I'll be like, wait a second, I actually can't be bothered doing little videos for the rest of the day. I'll just keep it to the morning and I'll kind of just go through and delete things throughout the day that I don't want to show. So there'll be like a base kind of plan, but it'll kind of just go with the flow and just see where it takes me throughout the day.
0: It really depends on how the days go instead of like curating the day.
1: Yeah. And I have to say it has always been a lot easier for me to just film like what I do every kind of day from my routine than when I'm away because it feels a lot more authentic, just my everyday routine than something that I'm only going to do once this year. Like as exciting as it is to be in that moment, I like to more kind of just be in it because I feel more self-conscious if I was going to film it because then it makes me feel like I'm only doing it so that I can take the pictures. And I don't like that feeling too much.
0: Because you want to stay true to yourself.
1: And I don't want to seem too much like it's parading or posing or anything like that. Because at the end of the day, the running, the gymming, the exercising, like I do it all for me. And I don't want it to seem like my focus is switching to doing it for the camera or for other people.
0: And do you have like an inner critic inside of you that, you know, talks you out of certain things?
1: Yes, there can be how some people say that they always like talk to themselves in their head or they've got the voice in their head, I can do that. Like I can kind of debate certain things over with myself, not in a crazy way. Like it's a normal thing. It must be, I'm pretty sure.
0: Like there's like little Emilys in your head fighting each other. No, don't do that.
1: So there'll always be that kind of like self-conscious

0: voice in my head, like, wait a second, is this going to be cringe? What are people going to think? But I feel like a lot of the time I can kind of just be like, oh, well, like, it doesn't really matter at the end of the day.
1: And so now with M's Health Diaries, do you have like a goal on what you like to do with it? And did you expect it to grow as much as it did now?
0: I definitely didn't at the start. Like, I did think it was going to be just something that, I don't know, I'd have like my few kind of friends following. And then, of course, after I made it public, a few more people do follow it. At the moment, it's still something that I kind of do, like, just for myself, not to become, like, big or anything. But I think moving forwards, I do definitely want to start trying a lot more with it, just because of the doors that it can open and the opportunities that it can give you. And especially just because I'm so excited going on exchange, that's something that I do really want to keep filming. And I would like to see where it could take me.
1: And also, like, career-wise, because you're doing marketing as well.
0: So I feel like that's one of the things I love about it, is the whole personal branding side of it and how I present myself to the world.
1: You mentioned in the beginning about wanting to avoid burnout and keeping yourself balanced while you're studying and also doing the 100 different things that you do. How do you do that? Because I feel like right now, everyone wants to keep themselves balanced, work-life balance, fun, and also work, mm-hmm. and avoiding burnout when things are getting too much.
0: That definitely happened a lot, especially because I also work 2 part-time jobs. So I feel like it was quite easy to online kind of just say like, oh, everything's fine, this is just what I do in my day. But then in the back, it's like I'd be working 20-hour weeks while being a full-time uni student. And I'm someone who has to go to the classes in person. And just with my degree, I have a lot of 8 a.m. classes. So it does get to be quite busy. I'd be having hours of uni, hours of working, and then I'd also have a whole bunch of assignments due, like lab reports to write, quizzes, marketing presentations, that kind of thing. And I remember there was one week in particular, I think I worked 22 hours that week, but I also had an essay and like an assignment and a couple lab reports that were due that week. And I definitely reached the point where I'll just like call my mum like in absolute tears, like, I've got 3 days, and in those 3 days I've got 4 things due, I've got this many hours at work, I've got to try and squeeze in 2 runs in that time too. And talking to my mum definitely helps, and kind of just breaking down what are the things that I can do now. But then I always just get it all done kind of thing. And then at the end, I can just be like, oh, like that actually wasn't too bad. It just seemed overwhelming at the time.
1: What do you drop first when things are too difficult? Because if I struggle with burnout, I would drop everything. Which is horrible. Because I would just like take the night off and hide under the covers, cry and sleep.
0: Space for yourself. Yeah. That's what that says, yeah. Like my mum, she always says that work like should be the first thing to go kind of thing, because she's like, you need to go to uni, but like you don't need to be at work. But of course, I'm like, no, I do need to be at work, because I like being able to go and get coffee, and I like being able to, oh, wait, that's a really cute hoodie, I want to buy that. I like that freedom that I have. But then the way that I deal with it is not dropping anything. I kind of just push myself through it all, because I know that the work is going to help me. I know that the exercise is going to help me. I know that the uni is going to help me. Like when I get the grade back and I can be like, oh, wow, like that all paid off. So I kind of just keep going with everything and just, yeah, remind myself like, oh, this is actually what I enjoy doing. I don't know if that's quite a way of dealing, but it kind of is like just not changing anything and reminding myself that I can still do it, even if I'm in that really stressed place. My sleep schedule, that would be the thing that goes. Like, I'd stay up really late doing an assignment, and then I'd still have my alarm set at like 5:15 to get ready for the gym the next day.
1: Wow. But at least you get to sleep after the assignments.
0: Yeah, exactly.
1: Could you please share any habits that make like the biggest difference to your well-being right now?
0: Okay, so making my bed in the morning. I have to say I haven't done that too much while I've been home, but I think that's just because it's like my childhood bedroom, so it's a bit of a different space. The flat, all throughout being at a hall in uni, every morning without fail,

0: Like, I always get up, first thing I do is make my bed, and that's kind of just become such a habit that I just get, it just gets me ready for my day. Having breakfast, doing some kind of exercise, drinking lots of water throughout the day, and also, yeah, journaling. Like, before I go to bed at night, I've kept a diary since I was about 7, and there were, like, quite a few big gaps in between. But that's something where if everything gets a little bit stressed, I can kind of just write it down on the page, and then I've transferred it out of my brain and onto the paper.
1: That is beautiful. And I love how you mentioned journaling, because that is, you know, basically the whole point of the Ironality as well. We are going to be back in the next episode to talk about Emily's recent travels. You've avoided winter in Dunedin for summer in Europe, which is unfair. And we're going to talk about that. But Emily's also going to Singapore for exchange in a couple of weeks. So we're just going to talk to her about all of her excitement. Thank you, Emily. We'll see you in the next episode.
0: Yeah, thank you so much for having me.
1: And for our listeners, your journal prompt for this week is, what would you do for your body if it came from appreciation rather than pressure?
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1: Whānau Marama, New Zealand International Film Festival returns to the Regent Theatre and Rialto Cinemas from August 14th, showcasing the finest in local and world cinema. 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

0: not going to be able to get a better deal. No one's going to get a better deal. And so he would essentially have to admit that he lost, and he does not want to, you know, look like a loser. I mean, he is willing to continue this war on and off, continue the death and destruction, continuing the damage it's doing to the global economy with the higher prices of petroleum, the shortages of fertilizer and liquid helium, and all the kinds of problems that they are having, the stagflation that's resulting. He's willing to sacrifice all that, and indeed probably sacrifice quite a few Republican seats in the November election, rather than bruise his ego by admitting that he launched a strategic blunder of the for the ages. I mean, this could very well be America's Suez, if for those of your listeners who recall the disastrous French and British invasion of Egypt in 1956, which was, many people saw as sort of the death knell of their imperial ambitions. And we may be in a similar situation regarding the United States and its role in the world. But Trump doesn't want to admit that. He's willing to drag this on indefinitely. So what I see is that we're going to have periods of relative calm and some negotiations, perhaps some progress on a few things. They will break down eventually. One or both sides will relaunch attacks. We'll have a period of fighting, maybe another ceasefire, more negotiations. I mean, this could go on and on, you know, for many, many months. I mean, the thing about the 2015 deal negotiated by Obama and the others was that it was very, very detailed, left little room for ambiguity. But the memorandum of understanding that Iran and the United States signed a couple months ago, that's now kind of fallen apart, it was quite vague. And so both sides were trying to jockey to get a better position, to, you know, try to show that they, to pressure the other side to compromise. And so, you know, there was very little incentive to try to keep things calm. And this is why we're in this really difficult situation today.
1: What's been the effect on the world economy, particularly countries in Asia and the Pacific, such as Singapore or even New Zealand?
0: Oh, yeah. I mean, you folks are probably more more familiar with that than I am.
1: We don't have our own oil.
0: Yeah, exactly. I mean, obviously, petrol prices, I assume, are going up. And of course, petroleum is used in a whole lot of things, from plastics to fertilizer. Indeed, quite a bit of the world's fertilizer is produced in these Arab Gulf states that are not being able to get out to market. That means there's shortages in fertilizer. The prices have gone way up. Farmers are hurting, and food prices are going up. I mean, people are starving. This is increasing malnutrition. And all sorts of things. Liquid helium, 50% of the world's liquid helium comes through the Strait of Hormuz. That's used from everything from processors to various medical procedures and the like. So it's
1: the politicians were telling us this would be over by April because they didn't want to face how serious it might get.
0: Oh yeah, no, exactly, and it's I mean, when it costs,
1: it's past April.
0: Yeah. Well, very, very much so, and so not only is fertilizer more expensive, but the diesel for tractors and other farm equipment,
1: buses,
0: people they transit, of course, all sorts of things are shipped by lorry or ships and other things that obviously their cost, the transportation is costing more. I mean, if you and commercial fishermen, I mean, they are in a tough spot as well, given the cost of fuel for their boats. So, I mean, on so many areas, this is having a serious problem. Now, there have been ways people trying to get around it. There's a pipeline that goes across Saudi Arabia out to the Red Sea. Saudi Arabia is the one country in that.

0: at, on the Arabian Peninsula. It's big enough to have two coasts. But, you know, just this past week, the Houthis have started attacking Saudi ships. You know, they have a narrow passageway at the bottom of the Red Sea that goes out to the Arabian Sea. Yemen's essentially closed that off. Most tankers are too big to go through the Suez Canal. It's a real mess. And the thing was, this is all completely predictable. Everybody I know who studies the region, you know, said that if the U.S. started a major war against Iran, they would close the Strait of Hormuz. If you Google my name, the Strait of Hormuz, you'll see articles that I've written going back 20, 25 years that predicted. Again, this was not this is no big surprise, but, you know, Trump insists that he knows better than everybody else. His buddy Benjamin Netanyahu, you know, convinced him that it would be, you know, quick and easy, you know, like in Venezuela, and you know, the regime would fall, and you know, but you know, Trump doesn't has never been one to listen to experts, you know, whether it be on war or the economy or climate change or anything else.
1: Or should countries who believe in international rules, based order, and on institutions like the World Court and the UN try to oppose Trump directly, or should they try to appease him?
0: I mean, unfortunately, there are a lot of countries that, given the power of the United States and given how vindictive Trump has been in terms of imposing tariffs and all sorts of other things, you know, have tried to make nice with him. But the United States really is acting as a rogue superpower at this point. I mean, this really does seem to warrant a far more aggressive approach. I think it's particularly important for middle powers like New Zealand, you know, which, despite some failings, has generally been more supportive of international law, international legal institutions than a lot of countries. That, you know, this really is an important time to be willing to stand up to this, not just because it's morally right, not just because it's legally right, but for all the reasons we've been mentioning, it's causing a lot of problems to a lot of people throughout the world.
1: It seems to me that even if this ended tomorrow, the economy wouldn't necessarily recover tomorrow.
0: Well, not at all. I mean, the supply chains have been disrupted. Huge pileup of freighters and tankers in the Gulf. There's been a fair amount of physical damage to natural gas facilities and other things in a number of the Gulf states. It's going to be it could be a quite some time before things get back to normal. Though I should then throw in one positive thing about this, and
1: The one positive thing
0: about this is that countries are recognizing that they cannot be dependent on imported oil because of how easy it could be disrupted. And orders for solar panels and windmills have dramatically increased. Factories in China have been running 24 hours a day producing solar panels and windmills. And throughout Asia and elsewhere, the demand for renewable, locally sourced energy is growing.
1: Well, that's happening
0: and
1: in Asia.
0: So this is maybe the one bright spot.
1: That's happening in Asia and the South Pacific, but apparently the New Zealand government isn't aware of the necessity to make this transformation.
0: Yeah, I'm a bit surprised. New Zealand's a little behind on this issue, but certainly other countries are recognizing this this reality. And of course, I'm sure your listeners realize that this is something we need to do anyway in terms of the planet and the threat of climate change. But it just seems to be, you know, common sense right now, you know, given the, you know, a

0: ability to, you know, because of this these new drone technologies and the like, to to disrupt choke points in terms of maritime navigation. That is completely foolhardy to be dependent on imports of oil and natural gas and the like, when you can have safe, renewable, locally based energy within your own country.
1: One thing that still surprises me is the fact that when Iran was attacked during negotiations, that so few countries actually condemned America and Israel for the attack on Iran.
0: Yeah. Part of it, I think, is, again, the fear of U.S. retaliation. But I also, I think we need to acknowledge the nature of the Iranian regime. Just weeks before, they had massacred many thousands of their own citizens who were protesting, overwhelmingly nonviolent, for greater freedom and democracy and into the corruption. And Iran, in many ways, had never been more isolated. And I think Trump mistakenly believed that because of this, and because some of Iran's allies, like Hezbollah and Hamas, and were weakened, they're one the one national government that they're allied with, Syria under Assad had been overthrown, the Houthis had been weakened as well, that the U.S. could take advantage of that. But the Iranians were able to. But in many ways, this ended up consolidating the regime. The killing of Ayatollah Khamenei led to his son, who is even at least as hardline, becoming the leader. I mean, the senior Khamenei was supposed to, everybody assumed was going to die within a year or two. He was quite old and in failing health, and there were those who were hopeful that a number of the more moderate candidates might then succeed him, but because of the killing there, people thought it was time to have a more hardline leader, and so again, this has totally backfired in terms of if the goal was to try to encourage reform within the Iranian system, and it's also for reasons I mentioned before held. It set back efforts of more radical changes as well.
1: What's happening in Palestine and the Gaza and the West Bank? What's happening now? Has the killing stopped? Are things improved or what?
0: Well, there are periodic airstrikes by Israel in violation of the ceasefire. Nothing close to the wholesale slaughter we saw for 2.5 years. But Israel has been encroaching in its occupied parts of Gaza Strip. Close to 70% of Gaza Strip is under Israeli occupation, and they have pretty much systematically razed every building. I mean, it's just rubble. It is just horrific. The population is then crowded into the remaining 30%. Hamas is still in control. Their thugs are still running things and with the power of the gun. There's still not enough food and medicine getting in. The international reporters are still banned. And meanwhile, Trump's so-called Board of Peace, is talking about, setting up a little enclave of, high tech and other kind of investments, but it's hard to imagine that going very far. They're not including, any, representative Palestinians. I mean, obviously, it would be important to remove Hamas, but They're rolling out allowing the Palestinian government based in Ramallah in the West Bank, which is the recognized Palestinian government, which Hamas rebelled against, to run Palestine, because the U.S. doesn't want a Palestinian state, even a tiny mini state.

0: And, you know, they basically support continued Israeli colonization. We're seeing this in the West Bank, where these settler militia, backed directly by the Israeli army, have engaged in a reign of terror. In many ways, it's reminiscent of the death squads we saw in Central America and elsewhere in Latin America during the 1980s. They have been killing hundreds of Palestinians, unarmed Palestinians. They have been burning vineyards and orchards and other cropland. You know, they have been destroying homes. People have been, you know, been fleeing. And again, the U.S. administration and a majority of Congress continue to give the Israelis a blank check to continue this. And since we mentioned Palestine and Lebanon, we should also mention Syria, that you know, several months ago, Israel broke off the 1974 disengagement agreement that was negotiated by Henry Kissinger. And they have seized even more land in Syria beyond the occupied Golan Heights. Israel annexed the Golan in 1981. There's a unanimous UN Security Council resolution, even supported by the Reagan administration, that declared it null and void and reiterated the inadmissibility of expanding territory by force. Under Trump's first term, the United States became the first country to formally recognize the Gaza Strip, formally recognized the Golan Heights as part of Israel. And the Biden administration upheld that recognition. This week, we have Secretary General of the United Nations in Syria. He has reiterated that the Golan does belong to Syria, that changing international boundaries by force is illegitimate. It's illegitimate when Russia has done it, does in Ukraine and Morocco and Western Sahara, but also Israel and Syria.
1: Israel isn't going to stop, is it, unless either military aid stops or economic boycott becomes so severe that they have to stop?
0: Yeah, I mean,
1: about the American people? Do they support all this?
0: Well, there's been a dramatic shift in U.S. public opinion in the past couple of years. Now, for the first time, a pretty solid majority of Americans sympathize more with the Palestinians than with Israel. And also for the first time, a sizable majority, including close to 80% of registered Democrats, oppose additional military aid to Israel. This hasn't impacted the Trump administration or the Republican Party, and the leadership of the Democratic Party. I mean, Chuck Schumer, the Democratic leader in the Senate, Hakeem Jeffries, the Democratic leader in the House, and still firmly support unconditional military aid to Israel. The official position of the Democratic Party is that aid to Israel is ironclad, should not be changed. But we're finding an increasing number of House and Senate Democrats, especially those who are up for re-election, are recognizing that you know, this is not a popular position. And quite a few now have rejected getting support from AIPAC, the powerful pro-Israel group. They, for the first time, slightly over half of the Democrats in the House went on record opposing Trump's latest arms package. It passed anyway because it had near unanimous Republican support and nearly half of the Democrats' support. But it shows there really is a shift going on. Now, I've seen this before, you know, with Vietnam, with Central America, with apartheid South Africa, with the Gulf War, with the Iraq War, the nuclear arms race and things like, and other controversial foreign policies where the Democratic Party has taken hawkish positions. You know, eventually the American public has come around, particularly within the Democratic sphere, and they have been able to pressure a change. And but you know, there's often a

0: a lag time. I mean, a majority of Americans opposed the Vietnam War as far back as 1967, but we didn't pull out until 1973. But, you know, I think we really are starting to see a fundamental shift in public opinion. But again, it's going to be a while before change of policy.
1: Democratic nominations for Congress?
0: It's certainly an issue in a number of congressional races. Indeed, there were recent primaries in New York and Colorado and elsewhere. We had insurgent Democrats that actually defeated incumbents in the primary, and they used the incumbents' support for Israel as a major focus of their campaign. And so I think we really are, you know, seeing a shift. I mean, in New York City, which, you know, has the largest Jewish population of any city in the world, they elected a Muslim mayor who is strongly anti-Zionist and, you know, has called for the arrest of Netanyahu as a war criminal, has been very, very forthcoming in his opposition. And what we're seeing, especially among young people, including young Jews, including most American young American Jews, do not identify as Zionists anymore. They're becoming more and more critical of Israel. There's been a huge generational shift here. So, again, we're seeing some very dramatic changes in domestic American politics regarding Israel and Palestine.
1: Mondera, the mayor of New York, apparently is not only takes a stand on Israel and Zionism, but also is trying to make New York fairer, more equal, more affordable. Being able to rent houses. They put a stop on raising rents in New York.
0: Zoran Mamdani calls himself a democratic socialist. And he is pushing a very, very progressive agenda.
1: Apparently people in New York like him for it.
0: Yeah, he's quite
1: still popular.
0: Popular
1: even after getting elected.
0: That's when you lose your
1: popularity usually.
0: He's a very smart a political figure. He's quite young. He's only 33 years old, has really changed the dynamic of a city that has often been dominated by machine politics and old guard. We're seeing the local Democratic parties in the boroughs of New York, like in Manhattan and Brooklyn, that are being transformed by a young progressive activist. I mean, I think we're starting to see trends, especially in more progressive urban areas, but in a broader area as well, even as the Republican Party has gotten scarily far to the right and authoritarian and more overtly racist and resembles the far right parties in Europe rather than the more traditional conservatism of American Republicans. But on the Democratic side, the Democrats are moving more and more in a social democratic direction, more and more to the left. The Democrats party has traditionally been more like the liberal centrist parties in Europe, and they are moving more, I guess I say, in a more social democratic direction. So there is a an exciting realignment in certain ways in party politics. I mean, this polarization can be scary, but it can also lead to a lot of opportunities. I mean, we think of other times there's been polarization, like the 1930s. Well, in the 1930s, you got fascism in Spain and Italy and Germany, but you also had the social democratic revolutions in Scandinavia and the New Deal in the United States. Similarly, if you look at the late 60s, early 70s, you had these horrific, fascistic right-wing military regimes in Latin America and in much of the other parts of the global south. But you also had, of course, the dramatic changes in terms of equality for women, for people of color, for queer people, for so many other things, all the great progressive movements of that era.

0: So we're in a similar area polarization. You know, we could go either way. We could go fascist.
1: You want to so again? Talk we could go Maine
0: in more progressive direction as well.
1: Because the Maine's a rural state in the far north of northeast of America. Can you talk about that a bit?
0: I'm sorry. The what?
1: Maine.
0: Oh, Maine. Yes. Yeah. Maine is a rural state in the far northeastern corner. In many ways, it has an economy not unlike the global South, based on tourism and on extractive industries. But it has traditionally been, you know, more a place with, you know, more moderate Republicans and more centrist Democrats. The Senate nominee, they had two Senate nominees. One was forced out because of some serious allegations of rape and other improprieties. He denies the rape charge, but he acknowledges some other behavior that was the result of his alcoholism coming back from Iraq as a soldier with a post-traumatic stress disorder and the like. But he was a oyster man. He's been replaced by another working class Maine activist who served leadership in the state legislature.
1: He's a logger,
0: by trade. We are starting to see this interesting trend of this kind of left-wing working-class populism, that you often associate with Britain or some European countries, that has given a lot of excitement and energy in the race there against the incumbent Republican senator who's been there for many, many decades. And on certain level measures, she is one of the more moderate Republicans in the Senate right now. But she's generally, when push comes to shove, she's often ended up being the decisive vote in Trump's favor. So she's not being very popular at the moment.
1: So is this a foretaste of what may come?
0: I really do think so. This is a very exciting time to be in the United States, politically. They have this battle within the Democratic Party, traditional, centrists and liberals, and this more, progressive socialist current. For the first time, the majority of registered Democrats have a more positive view of socialism. They do of capitalism. And we're starting to see that reflected. Much more critical view of the U.S. role in the world, about the enormous amount of money we spend on our military while having inadequate infrastructure, healthcare, education, housing, public transit, and everything else. But the level of authoritarianism that of Trump running roughshod over basically constitutional principles, and the way the Republican majority in Congress has allowed him to get away with it. It is a really scary time. It raises questions about how fair the November elections might be. And the courts are largely Bush and Trump appointees, very right-wing, and have been willing to allow Trump to get away with a lot of things that previous courts would not have allowed. So we really are in a situation comparable to Hungary under Orban, Modi in India today, other cases where we've had these right-wing leaders taking advantage of their positions to try to reshape society in a much more authoritarian way.
1: Could you talk about Project 2025 and its effect on the Republican Party?
0: Well, this is basically an effort by a right-wing think tank and folks to basically reorder America in a more a plutocratic, authoritarian direction, there's a clear. They basically argued that you cannot trust the people, that there's such a thing.

0: as too much democracy, that we need to have a very strong centralized state with a white male leadership to challenge the having a more diverse society that the United States has been becoming, and to basically undermine the environmental laws, the social welfare programs, basically much of the role that government has in providing the general welfare, and concentrating it in terms of a national security state. And again, I think of analogies with Latin America in the 70s and 80s, and what we saw in places like Brazil and Argentina and Uruguay and Chile. This is not just the whims of Donald Trump. This is a project that seems to have fairly widespread support among corporate leaders and Republican members of Congress and the right-wing think tanks and others, and they have been able to manipulate opinion, especially among less educated white working class people, about the fears of that white men who've kind of lost their privileged positions through the attacks on immigrants, on people of color, on queer people, particularly trans people, to basically try to portray the Democrats and especially the more progressive wing of the party as communists who are trying to take over. I mean, Trump himself, in a recent speech, has gone on and on about how the Democratic Party is communist and the communists are taking over. I mean, this is almost 1950s type rhetoric claiming that there's no difference between social democracy and a Marxist-Leninist dictatorship.
1: Do people like Bernie Sanders, can they respond to this? Because we actually, the people you were talking about actually do have, they have suffered a lot in the north, the northeast of the United States. The demography, people dying younger in the north, places like Ohio and Michigan. That's a real fact.
0: The decline in health care. Unemployment,
1: and even almost anything you could name has gone downhill for them.
0: Right. It is. The United States in many ways is, in terms of the level of economic inequality, and the breakdown of democratic institutions, the deteriorating infrastructure, the elimination of consumer protection laws, environmental laws, worker health and safety laws. The selling off of national park land to developers. I mean, you go down the list. We are looking at more and more like what we used to call a third world nation.
1: And you can't.
0: And it's been, it's really quite.
1: You can't deal with it like Clinton did by calling these people deplorables. You actually need a program to reverse inequality, don't you?
0: Yeah. And that's the big battle in the Democratic Party. Here's the big part. I mean, the Democratic Party, starting under Bill Clinton as president, went in a very neoliberal direction, and we've seen this in a number of places, including New Zealand to some degree. That when
1: certainly seen the left, New Zealand.
0: When the left party goes neoliberal, and people start losing their jobs and their

0: benefits and things like that, you know, they are tempted to identify be susceptible to appeals by right-wing populism, that they suddenly are depicted as the establishment. This is why if Bernie Sanders had gotten the nomination instead of Hillary Clinton in 2016, he would almost certainly beaten Trump, because Trump picked up white working class support. Because the neoliberal policies had led to greater unemployment among factory workers and the like, the policies that Hillary Clinton supported, that it was the wars that Hillary Clinton supported, like Iraq and Afghanistan, that sent their kids off to fight, to die, to come back mentally and physically broken. You know, but Bernie Sanders opposed neoliberal policies. He opposed these wars. But since he was denied the nomination, in part because of the machinations of the Democratic National Committee, that, you know, Trump was able to say, I'm the populist. I'm the one who'll stick up for working class Americans. I won't send your kids off to die in these overseas forever wars like Hillary Clinton. I'll bring jobs back and the like. And so, in a big mistake we've seen repeatedly is Democrats thinking, well, being more centrist will make us more appealing to swing voters. I mean, Kamala Harris, her big mistake was she got the endorsements of a lot of Republicans, including Dick Cheney, Liz Cheney, Republicans, saying, hey, I'm a big bipartisan, middle-of-the-road, moderate tent. But that just played into Trump's hands, saying, well, the establishment of both parties are against me, and I'm for the people. And if instead she had moved left and really talked about these bread-and-butter issues, the way that working-class people are being screwed by Trump's, you know, pro-corporate agenda and cutting back on all these programs that you know helped people that had parents or kids that needed medical attention or home health care or whatever that would have made health care more affordable, that could have made rent more affordable. She could have won people over like that. And so we're seeing this in the Democratic Party and the various primaries that have been taking place the past few months. We have a few more coming up in the coming weeks. And it's very much a battle between those who say being centrist and being moderate is the way to win, those versus those saying the only way to fight right-wing populism is left-wing populism. And so that's really what we're seeing unfolding right now.
1: What's your forecast for the midterm elections? First, will the Democrats likely to do well, and will they be fair election, not corrupted by the president?
0: A free and fair election, I think the Democrats are going to win overwhelmingly. I think there's a strong motivation on the Democratic side. A lot of people, Trump's base are increasingly alienated by the corruption and the authoritarian moves and the economy, which wasn't great even before the Iran war, in a worse situation because of it. But there have been a lot of efforts, you know, by the administration to try to limit voting. For example, they have several states, a number of states have redrawn, congressional maps to make it so that it's very hard for Democrats to win. Like in a state where it might be 50-50, but Democrat and Republican, the way they've drawn the districts is it could be like 80% Republican. And we've seen this in a whole number of places.
1: What will the reaction of the country if it's seen clearly either that the elections have been corrupted, as we're talking about?
0: Well, it depends. I mean, if it's just by gerrymandering about the districts where, say, the Democrats win 55 or 60% of the vote, but get only 48% of the seats, and the Republicans end up winning, I mean, that would be frustrating, but I don't think people would do much about it. What would be more serious if we see a situation, as we've seen in a number of countries, where the president declares an emergency, troops come in, they seize the ballots, corrupt state officials will, not count a whole bunch of votes by using false claims of fraud. There are a number of scenarios, like this. If it's clearly stolen in that that in other words, that votes aren't counted, one could certainly see a kind of perhaps an uprising similar to what we saw in the Philippines and Serbia and Gambia and a number of other countries where there were similar attempts to try to steal an election. Another thing that Trump's really pushing is to make it so that you cannot you're not allowed to vote unless you have both a photo ID and proof of citizenship. This is a problem because there are a lot of Americans who don't have a photo ID. We don't have a national ID card. Not everybody has a driver's license. But proof of citizenship. Most Americans don't have a passport. Most people have either lost their passport or it's in a file somewhere. They don't know, their birth certificate. They don't know where they filed it or whatever. I mean, there are ways that, and there are other ways that, requirements where people will make it harder, particularly for Democratic-leaning voters. In several places, states have deliberately moved voting places, areas away from college and university campuses that tend to vote a Democratic, making it harder for students, most of whom do not have cars, to be able to make it to the polling place. Or they'll do something mm-hmm. like make much more polling places available in more conservative mm-hmm. white suburban areas, but only have a handful of places in the poor urban areas for people of color, so you have to stand in line for hours. Okay. Now, some states have even passed laws that say it's a crime to pass out water to people who are waiting in line to vote, and things like that. So there's a lot of this kind of thing going on.
1: Okay, we've got about 3 minutes, 2 or 3 minutes. Do you think the Democratic Party is going to learn its lesson and become a social democratic party?
0: I think it's
1: inevitably.
0: It may there be elements in the party that are going to be kicking and screaming. They're going to be pundits, newspaper columnists,
1: and the
0: people
1: fundraising.
0: On the cable news that are going to say, we're caught between the two extremes, as if there's an equivalent between Trump and social Democrats. The funding, funders will withhold money, and thanks to the Supreme Court, there are virtually no limits now on campaign financing, so Republicans get a lot more money than the Democrats do. But I think if you look at the demographics, the fact that young people are overwhelmingly to the left of people of the older generation, and that this is the future. And we have a stereotype when people get older, they have more.
1: Okay, so
0: really,
1: then,
0: not really. I think it's going to be.
1: This is a good way to end. This is the future. The future, if we have a socialism or barbarism. So the future, if we're lucky, is social democracy.
0: Exactly.
1: Okay, thanks a lot.
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2: I'm Christeline Kali, I'm Blotana. I'm one first-year student who study at Otago University. Otago. Lo episodia by Mivla Tim Blo Fanuatu, by Mivla talk about one M activities now by Hemi carried out long week Blo Fanuatu Bislama Language Week. Hi everyone, my name is Christeline Kalip and I come from the island of Tana, southern island of Vanuatu. I'm a first year student studying here in Otago University. In this episode, we will talk about main activities that will be carried out during the week of Vanuatu Bislama Language Week.
3: Thank you, Christeline. Hi, I am Janista. I also wanted to add on here that the program for our Vanuatu Bislama Language Week is a one-week activity that will start off on the 26th of July and ending it off on the 1st of August 2026. We have different varieties of activities that will be carried out, although there's not too many of them, but just enough that we wanted the public to come in and join and have an experience of what Vanuatu cultural tradition is, and also who knows, you might learn something out from what we will do on those days. So first of all, on our the first day of Bislama Language Week is on the 26th. However, it's on a Sunday. We have not done anything, but we will start off our activities on the 27th of July, which is on a Monday. And this